0: of American and European modern art that was acquired by the wife of the former Shah in the 1970s. Britain's celebrating the 100th birthday of its beloved nature broadcaster, David Attenborough. NPR's Fatima Al-Kassab reports.
1: Happy birthday to
2: In London's Trafalgar Square, fans dressed as bumblebees and lions gathered to wish Sir David a happy birthday. Commuter Andriana Naidu stopped to pay tribute to the man considered a national treasure in Britain.
3: His voice, I think British people connect his voice with nature and good things.
2: He first appeared on British TV back in the 1950s. Over the decades, his documentaries, which have seen him cuddle gorillas, get up close to blue whales, and explore the mating rituals of fireflies, have given hundreds of millions of viewers a closer look at the wonders of the natural world. Fatima Al-Kassab, NPR News, London.
0: The NBA's Philadelphia 76ers are donating 500 tickets to upcoming playoff games to local community groups. The move aims to keep more Sixers fans in the arena and prevent New York Knicks fans from taking over. Tonight, 250 frontline medical personnel and 250 local educators are attending. 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
5: This is The World. I'm Carolyn Beeler. Thank you for being here today. In Russia, the annual Victory Day parade is all about showing off military might. But when the parade rolls in Moscow tomorrow, there won't be the usual tanks or ballistic missiles. The parade celebrates Russia's defeat of Nazi Germany in World War II. But Kremlin watchers say Vladimir Putin has been fearful of attacks on the celebration by Ukraine. An independent Russian news outlet called Important Stories published a leaked security brief from a European intelligence agency claiming Putin's nervousness about assassination and coup attempts has skyrocketed. Sam Green is a professor of Russian politics at King's College London.
6: That we don't really know what's new and what's not, since we don't usually get situation briefs from Russia's security services.
5: Sure.
6: It seems to be that he is taking additional precautions around public appearances. He is limiting his travels and trying to stay in places where he is safe, both from airborne attack, maybe coming from the Ukrainians, as well as anything that the elite may try to do broadly. It points to increased anxiety, almost an amorphous anxiety, in which he could face pressure and threats from multiple different vectors and is simply trying to insure himself against anything, even at the cost of politics, even at the cost, as you mentioned, of this Victory Day parade, which is quite symbolically important to him, and yet he's willing to take that hit to keep himself safe.
5: You mentioned that the threats seem amorphous, but you did pinpoint two potential sources, Ukraine and political elites in Russia. Tell me more about those two risks.
6: Well, the political elite is something that he's used to as an idea. He polices his political elite, the powerful men, mostly men around him, sort of the top of the political and the economic food chain, the top of the security apparatus. He's worked very hard to keep them under surveillance, to keep them feeling that they have a stake in the system, but also that there are very real consequences if they were to try to look in a different direction. I think he has always understood that if he is going to face a threat to his ability to rule, that it's going to come from them more readily than it's going to come from, you know, the ordinary Russians in the streets of Moscow and other cities. So that's something that he's used to. But at the same time, I think he's in a political moment right now where that elite are increasingly anxious.
5: So does that suggest that Putin is losing some of the control he has for a long time held over the elite in Russia?
6: I think it suggests that he is nervous that his usual means of control might not work anymore. This is not the Soviet Union, right? This is not a command and control system where really everybody only acts according to the orders that they're given through the hierarchy. It's a system that relies on incentives, right? It relies on people thinking that it's in their interests, both for good reasons and bad reasons, with carrots and sticks, to do what the Kremlin wants them to do. But that's reliant on those incentives being greater than the incentives of looking for a different kind of leadership or finding their political future elsewhere. And if people people are becoming anxious, right? If people are beginning to think that maybe the direction of politics doesn't suit their purposes, then he maybe needs to use the sticks a little bit more to balance the carrots, as it were. So I think he does become nervous on that basis, yeah.
5: Let's loop back to those threats from Ukraine. What does Vladimir Putin see there?
6: Well, what he sees is that there really isn't any place in Russia that seems to be safe from Ukrainian drones, that they're hitting oil refineries seemingly at will, that they've managed to hit targets in central Moscow within all of the anti-aircraft defense rings that have been constructed in that city, right? That seems to be the reason, or one of the reasons, why they've dialed back the Victory Day festivities. For tomorrow is nervousness about the idea that Ukraine might hit them. I'm skeptical that Ukraine actually would want to do that. But certainly Putin shouldn't be skeptical that they could do that if they decided to.
5: So he's basically afraid of a Ukrainian drone reaching him and killing him.
6: Oh, I think he's probably being advised by his security apparatus and by his military, right, that they cannot guarantee his safety against a drone strike if the Ukrainians were to decide to do that.
5: I want to talk about this leak itself. You have said this is not a common thing. This security brief was leaked by an anonymous member of a European country's intelligence agency.
6: Yep.
5: There has also been independent reporting this week by the Financial Times citing, quote, people who know Putin in Moscow and a person close to a European intelligence service. Why might someone leak this information right now?
6: Again, I want to be clear that while I think that everything in the report seems plausible to me, with the slight exception of pinning the coup expectations on the ex-defense minister Shoigu, the timing, I think, is interesting. We seem to have had an increasing conversation in the West, including led by some politicians, including the president of the United States, that somehow, you know, time really is on Putin's side, that he holds all the cards in this war, and really there's nothing that the Ukrainians, or with European backing, can do to resist the Russian onslaught. This is simply a machine that will keep going. I think that's an idea that, in fact, the intelligence community in the West, certainly in NATO, has questioned for a very long time, that most of the professional analysts looking at Russian politics and the Russian military situation have also questioned, and yet it's continued to gain some currency in sort of the public consciousness. And so I think that there may be a desire from some intelligence professionals to begin to push back against that idea and restore some balance to the analysis of the reality of Russian politics.
5: So I want to get back to the Victory Day parade that is scheduled for tomorrow.
6: Yep.
5: This reads from the outside like quite a symbolic scaling down of this parade. How much should we read into it?
6: Well, it's difficult for me to know exactly what the thinking is behind this, beyond the reality of whatever security concerns that they may have. I should be absolutely frank. I would be incredibly surprised if the Ukrainians decided to attack this. The Ukrainians, in terms of their strikes inside Russia, have been very, very careful to avoid sort of symbolic strikes, to avoid civilian casualties, right? To really only hit sort of the infrastructure plausibly tied to the war. It's part of maintaining the moral high ground, but it's also really trying not to give the Kremlin the tools that they would need to sort of rally the public further behind this war, right? So it would be very surprising if they wanted to hit Red Square in this context.
5: Yeah, not poke the bear too much.
6: But I wouldn't be surprised if Putin felt that he really needed to remind the Russian public that they are at war, right? And that they're facing an adversary that Putin at least has couched as an existential threat, not just in Ukraine, but with the backing of Europe.
5: So we've talked about how Putin might be nervous about having complete control over his elite. Are there other signals that Putin is playing a weakened hand right now?
6: Well, there is a sense that things aren't great in Russia. It really starts with the economy. Russians don't like inflation and cost of living increases more than anybody else does. And we have seen rapidly increasing food prices, utility prices, the things that really affect Russians' quality of life, even compared just to where things were a year or so ago, right? We're also hearing increasingly about salary decreases, in some cases, even people not being paid their salary or being paid in arrears. And of course, that creates a degree of anxiety among the public. You coupled that with the idea that Putin had promised people a negotiated settlement to this war in the near future. That was what Trump was meant to deliver, right? And that light at the end of the tunnel seems to be receding a bit. So the idea that life is becoming more expensive, more difficult, and that expense and that difficulty may now last inevitably, I think is causing increasing concern and increasing fatigue amongst the public. We've seen a slight decrease in Putin's approval ratings. We've seen a decrease just in general sort of optimism and sentiment about, you know, how the country is doing. And that then cascades back up into the elite who have to try to win these parliamentary elections in September on the Kremlin's behalf.
5: So victory parade tomorrow, but not maybe a sense of victory among the Russian public.
6: Not at the moment, no.
5: Sam Green joined the show today from King's College London. Since that conversation, President Trump said on social media that Ukraine has signed on to a 3-day ceasefire with Russia. Before October of 2023, a lot of people farmed in Gaza. In fact, the Strip grew most of its own fresh fruits and vegetables. Now, that is not the case. More than 2 years of war has left almost all of Gaza's cropland inaccessible to farmers. That can lead to short and long-term problems for the people living there. The World's Shirin Jafari is here with more details. Shirin, before we get back to the state of play right now, let's go back to before the war. Tell me more about how farming was in Gaza then.
7: Gaza not only produced almost all of its own fruits and vegetables, it had some left over that it could export to the West Bank and some of the Gulf countries. And let me just add a bit of context here, Caroline. Israel has for a long time controlled what gets in and out of Gaza. So anything or anyone entering or leaving has to get approved by the Israeli authorities. And at times, Israel has completely closed off the borders, like during the recent war, and then at other times it has very strict rules about what it allows in and out of the Strip. Now, let's go back to the farms. The NGO Mercy Corps has released a new report about this topic. Kate Phillips-Brasso is with the organization, and she told me that in the 1990s, there was a lot of outside support to make Gaza self-sufficient when it comes to fresh vegetables.
8: There was a real movement towards greenhouse crop production. There were some significant investments by donors in producing things like leafy green vegetables, tomatoes, cucumbers, both hot and sweet peppers, eggplants, watermelons.
7: And that's why there was enough produce for consumption inside Gaza and some left over to export.
5: So let's compare that now to what the situation is now for farming in Gaza.
7: Yeah, so the big picture is that according to this report by Mercy Corps, only 4% of the croplands in Gaza are accessible to the people there. The rest have either been damaged in the war or are in areas that are under Israeli control. Remember, almost 50% of Gaza is under Israeli control, and the Palestinians are living in an area in the western edge of the Strip, right by the Mediterranean Sea. That part of the Strip is basically, you know, a beach. It's sandy and not great for farming.
5: I know from reporting that I've done in Ukraine that war can also damage the ground itself, the actual soil that you might farm in. There's contamination and other causes. Is that also part of the problem in Gaza?
7: Yes, Phillips-Brasso told me that there are a lot of unexploded ordnance in Gaza, you know, things like bombs and other explosives that have not gone off. And these things make it very dangerous for farmers to go in their lands and work on them. In addition to that, the heavy bombings during the war has left a lot of heavy metals in the soil. And some of that has contaminated not only the soil, the water as well.
5: That sounds pretty dire. What does this all mean for people in Gaza?
7: That means that people in Gaza can't grow their own fruits and vegetables right now. Again, everything has to be brought in. Phillips-Brasso said that while Israel is letting some food enter Gaza, most of the time that does not include fresh fruits and vegetables.
8: A lot of commercial suppliers bringing things into Gaza are afraid to bring in fresh foods because if they, for example, get stopped at the border crossing or they get stuck, you know, in the sun, those things can spoil and it's a real liability for them. So most of them choose to bring in canned items.
5: What would it take for farmers in Gaza to be able to work the land again, grow crops again?
7: Phillips-Brasso said that the first thing that you would need to do is to have some experts come in and study the soil to find out where the problems are and what is needed. Then you would need things like equipment and machines, fertilizers, chemicals to start the rehabilitation process. But almost all of these things are not allowed into Gaza. That's under something called dual use, meaning that if it's something that can be used for military purposes, for example, chemicals or fertilizers could be used to make bombs, then it's not allowed. So there are a lot of challenges right now. Philips Brasso told me that even under good circumstances, it could take 5 to 10 years to rehabilitate soil. And in this case, given the limitations, it would likely take even longer.
5: How are people coping in the meantime?
7: People are finding ways to grow their own food despite all the limitations that I mentioned. Some of them have created their own little gardens in the displacement camps. These are short-term solutions, right? There needs to be more permanent, long-term solutions. Otherwise, we are going to be looking at severe food insecurity for the roughly 2 million people living in Gaza.
5: The World, Shirin Jafari, thank you so much for your reporting.
7: Thank you, Carolyn.
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5: This is The World. I'm Carolyn Beeler. Sir David Attenborough is known around the world as the voice of nature. The famed British broadcaster turns 100 today. He has spent nearly three quarters of his life documenting the natural world, whispering in our ears about the tiniest insects and the biggest whales.
16: The monkeys are now getting alarmed.
17: But here, there are not just two, but three cheetahs. Even when more sea lions arrive, they can't seem to break down the sardines' coordinated defenses. One of them gets close enough to bite the hare's tail.
5: Along the way, Attenborough became a cultural icon. Alistair Fothergill was his producer for roughly four decades. He was inspired to pursue the career when he saw David Attenborough on TV in a 1979 series about evolution called Life on Earth.
18: I was utterly gripped. And this were the days before VHSs. You had to watch everything live. And I just knew then that I had to work with him and also to get into wildlife filmmaking.
5: So how does the David Attenborough that we see on screen compare to the Attenborough you know in real life?
18: Do you know, and this isn't true of all presenters, it has to be said, but David is really the man you see on the screen. I mean, he's famous for his enthusiasm, and he is. When you're on location, he's completely engaged, as we are with that. I think the other thing about him on location is he's very demanding of himself. Mm. He really wants the words he says to be perfectly delivered, to be perfectly written. Also on location, he's very charming. He's an amazing good storyteller. And we've had some lovely campfire times in many locations around the world.
5: You mentioned his care with his delivery. He is famous in no small part because of his kind of almost whisper. His delivery consistently captures this sense of awe and wonder about the natural world. We have a moment here to play where he came across a sloth in the Life of Mammals series in the early 2000s.
17: It's one animal that I don't need to sneak up on. This extraordinary creature is half blind, half deaf, and this is just about as fast as it can move.
5: So he is clearly you know, kind of in awe of this creature, and awe and wonder are emotions we often associate with the young, but also David Attenborough. How do you think he has managed to hold on to that sense of awe into his 100th year?
18: I think, in the first place, I think the natural world is unbelievably varied. You can turn over a log in a rainforest tomorrow and half the species will be new to science. And we've been aided by technology. New technology has allowed us to tell and reveal more secrets of the natural world. But nature has so many good stories. And in all honesty, we are just a load of little boy, well, little boys and little girls out there having a lot of fun. But the key thing is sharing that passion to millions of people of every age group, every social economic group, all the way around the world. And the wonderful thing about nature is everybody around the world loves it.
5: I want to backtrack a little bit. There are a couple of origin stories about how he became so enthralled with the natural world and how he got his professional start. What can you tell us about how he got his start?
18: Well, as a young boy, he grew up in Leicestershire, in the middle of, in Middle England, as it were, and his real passion was fossils. He then went to Cambridge University, where he read zoology, and then started at the BBC. Now, initially, he was a producer, just like me, really, and there was a series called ZooQuest, and David Want went along to film this series, and the zookeeper, who was a great friend of David's, fell really ill. And yet the series had been planned, it was, you know, publicized, it had to be finished. And David's then boss said, David, well, you're the only person.
5: That's when he moved from behind to in front of the camera.
18: Yeah. And he was very, very, very good at it. It was black and white in those days.
5: What was the moment that catapulted him into prominence and set him apart and made him a global figure? Is there one scene in a show or one particular show that did that?
18: It's very interesting. I mean, Life on Earth was the absolutely mold-breaking series. But, you know, I'll tell you a funny thing. He was always very, very famous in, you know, British Commonwealth countries, New Zealand, Australia. But when I did Blue Planet, Planet Earth and Frozen Planet, our partner in the US was Discovery, and they actually took David's voice off those shows and replaced them with voices that were more famous in the US. And so David's fame, global fame, probably actually came with the streamers, because when we did the Our Planet for Netflix, which was the first ever natural history landmark series on a streamer, and the first time David had worked from anybody but the BBC, they said, of course we want David. And since then, it is phenomenal. I mean, everywhere he's known.
5: So you have documented the environment together for many decades. What are some of the most dramatic changes that you have seen?
18: I think that is one of the frightening journeys that certainly David has been on. You know, in his 70 years of filming, we have lost 70% of the world's biodiversity. And on top of that, you know, climate change is really, really happening. Now, I've done a lot of work in the Arctic and the Antarctic, which is my particular passion. And in the Arctic, global warming is happening four times faster than anywhere else on the planet. Actually, a very interesting thing in David's career is early on, he didn't speak very specifically about the environment. But in the last 20 to 25 years, he's become a very powerful messenger, or, you know, voice describing the change in the natural world and why we need to be very, very concerned about it.
5: So as you were watching these major changes in the world that you were documenting, there was a shift in tone of the work that you two did together, from awe and wonder to more clear advocacy about the damage of climate change. We have a clip from David Attenborough, A Life on Our Planet, here.
17: The plan for our planet is remarkably simple. Phasing out fossil fuels and replacing them with renewables. Upgrading to efficient food production and reducing our consumption of meat. Working together to properly manage our ocean.
5: How did this approach to a more clear message on climate change evolve over the years?
18: When we were making Planet Earth, which went out in 2006, quite a few environmentalists were saying to David, you are showing the planet with rose-tinted spectacles. You have a very powerful voice. You should be communicating the climate and biodiversity challenge. And I remember him saying to me, It's not necessarily my job at that time. You know, he said, my role and your role in supporting me is to educate people. Also, David was very nervous because his voice was so powerful. He had to be very, very clear not to say something that wasn't 100% scientifically proven. But when we made Frozen Planet, which was the big series about the Arctic and the Antarctic, which went out in 2011, it was very clear that we had to communicate it because it was so critical there. And we did a special episode in that series. And since then, he's continued. David Attenborough has seen more of the natural world than any human being that's ever lived on our planet. But remarkably, in that same time, he's seen more change. And I think in his older life, he's felt a responsibility to communicate the unique perspective of a unique man.
5: Alistair Fothergill is David Attenborough's longtime producer. His work includes Planet Earth, Our Planet, and David Attenborough, Life, A Life on Our Planet. You are with The World.
19: 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Hispanic candidates are winning local elections at an unprecedented rate. Local Latinos are reacting to Alex Cora's firing from the Red Sox. It's our Latinx News Roundtable. That's Under the Radar with me, Callie Crossley, Sunday night at 6 here on 89.7 GBH and the GBH app.
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5: This is The World. I'm Carolyn Beeler. Here in Boston, I think we have hit peak spring. Tulips, daffodils, redbud trees, all in bloom. Flowers in their cut form are on the mind, too, with Mother's Day just around the corner. They usually come from much farther away, of course. The DW podcast Living Planet dug into how the global market for cut flowers affects the environment. Reporter Kathleen Schuster began that story in the Netherlands with Michelle Van Srie, a spokesman for the famous flower market there.
21: It starts at 6 and it goes until all the flowers are sold.
22: We're inside the largest flower market in the world. Drivers on little forklifts sip through a labyrinth of refrigerated flowers in this warehouse which extends farther than the eye can see. This is Royal Flora Holland.
21: And an auctioneer specializes in a typical product. So he specializes in roses. He knows the market, he knows who the buyers are, he knows what the prices were the day before and what he can expect.
22: And despite it being the least busy day of their week, a Thursday, this place is bustling. If you've had the good fortune of flying through Amsterdam's Schiphol Airport in the spring, you may have seen the purple, red, and yellow fields of tulips out the window. They blanket more than 60,000 acres of the country. That's an area twice the size of Paris. Tourists from all over the world come to see these classic symbols of Dutch culture, including the ones you can hear behind us perusing tulip-themed trinkets in the Royal Flora Holland gift shop. Not even including the tourist influx attracted by tulip mania each year, tulips generate more than $2 billion for the Netherlands, mainly in the form of exported tulip bulbs shipped around the world to be grown elsewhere. But the Netherlands are more than just tulips. This country is a hub for the world's flower industry, making it the top exporter of cut flowers globally. We're just a 10-minute drive from Amsterdam's international airport, making it convenient for flowers from the Netherlands, but also from France and Kenya and Ethiopia to be shipped to Royal Flora Holland. They're then sold and shipped to buyers around Europe and even as far as the United States and Japan. 20 million flowers a day.
21: So, that's quite a lot.
22: A lot indeed. The Netherlands' position in Europe, both logistically with one of the world's major airports and in terms of its floral history, is what makes it so central to the flower market.
21: The first auction was founded in Aalsmeer in 1911. It started in a pub where the growers placed their products on the billiard.
22: That's Michel van Schie again, spokesperson for Royal Flora Holland and our guide through this famous and rather old flower auction. So before 1911, flower buyers had been sneaking around and taking advantage of the growers.
21: And they were going to all the growers in the neighborhood and they told the grower, your neighbor sells the product for a lower price.
22: Growers quickly caught on though, and they decided to form an auction to sell all of their flowers together. Michel says this helped usher in transparency to the market, so soon every village had one. Over time, they merged together into bigger and bigger flower auctions. In 2008, the two largest ones became Flora Holland, and in 2011, they got to add the word royal to their name.
21: Royal, because you can only be royal when you're more than 100 years old.
22: Today, over 2,000 cooperative members, the flower growers, sell their products at Royal Flora Holland. About a quarter of those are sellers from abroad, and each weekday, 2,500 buyers bid on their products, from Dutch tulips to Kenyan roses.
21: So now everything is done by remote buying. And over here you can see how the clock works.
22: There's an auction clock that counts down from 60 seconds, following the announcement of each particular flower. Let's say this clock is for Easter lilies. The clock begins at the highest price for that batch of Easter lilies, and as it counts down, the price too goes down. So buyers have to press a button at the time and price they're willing to pay for those Easter lilies. Press too late, and the Easter lilies might already have been bought up by somebody else. Press too soon, and the buyer will be paying an extra cent more.
21: And you could say 1 cent is not that much, but when you buy millions of products in a year and you pay for every stem 1 cent extra, it's quite a lot of money. So that's the game they have to play.
22: Once the flowers are sold, they're taken out of cool storage and drivers pick them up.
21: This is a system which brings the trolleys to the other side of the road where the main buyers are located. And this system is in total 15 kilometers long.
22: It's a massive operation of tiny forklifts zipping around, transporting those hypothetical Easter lilies to us in floral shops and grocery stores.
21: So flowers that are cut yesterday, brought here during the night, can be in Germany at the end of the afternoon.
22: When the buyers are deciding on which varieties they'd like to buy each day, there's one more thing they can see on the auction clocks as well.
21: They can see what are the sustainability certificates a grower has. And it's for the benefit of the whole flower industry that we'd be as transparent as possible about the way the products are produced. And of course, there are many different aspects when you are talking about sustainability.
22: Yes, that's for sure. When I hear this, I can't help but think of my own local grocery store. The first thing I see when I walk in are bouquets of delicate pink roses, bright yellow sunflowers, and my personal favorite, peach-colored tulips. And they all cost just a couple of euros. But all of those euros add up to a $34 billion cut flower industry. An industry that's, as you might have guessed, heavily reliant on water and pesticides, and air travel too, because flowers are one of the very few things we ship by plane. And that's not even the biggest concern when it comes to their greenhouse gas emissions. Really, when it comes down to it, store-bought flowers aren't a necessity, but there's something else that's become essential in their own way.
21: Because flowers and plants give people happiness and also well-being.
22: After all, flowers are how we show our love and appreciation. They show someone we're thinking about them on their birthday or Mother's Day or someday when they could use a pick-me-up. Flowers are one of the only gifts that feel appropriate when someone's sick or healing or grieving. Flowers connect us to the seasons, tulips in April, peonies in June. They bring a little beauty to tables at local cafes and hallways and hotels. Should we give up these blooms that are beautiful but not essential because of their environmental footprint? Or can we do something about it? While nearly everything we buy these days travels by container ships, an option that's cheap and relatively slow, cut flowers are one of the few goods that go bad so quickly they need to be sent on a plane. For each extra day a flower has to travel, it loses 15% of its value. But air freight generates 47 times as much emissions as a container ship. In fact, for consumers in the UK, a bouquet of imported flowers had a more significant impact than an 8-ounce steak from deforested land in the Brazilian Amazon. And lots of flowers today are imported. Colombia and Ecuador account for many flowers sold in the US, and Europe mainly imports from Ethiopia and Kenya.
1: Tambuzi is a medium-scale flower farm that started way back in 1996. It's located at the equator, base of Mount Kenya. My name is Kristin Shikuku, and it's been over two decades now that I've been involved with Tambuzi.
22: At Tambuzi, where Kristin's the general manager, they mainly grow roses, and those roses supply weddings and events all over the world.
1: We mainly sell across five continents in the world, mainly Europe, Asia, Australia, Africa, and recently North America.
22: While it might seem easy from an environmental perspective to say, just don't buy imported flowers, Kristin says this industry has massively impacted her community.
1: The main farm for Tambuzi is located in a community called Bagoret. It's quiet in the rural Kenya. And Tambuzi is the major employer. We have more than 75% of our 251 employees who work in this main farm come from this very community.
22: She says it's an open farm, no electric fences, transparent policies only. They also work together closely with local leaders on how to strengthen the community.
1: Like, for example, recently we had our big client support us to buy water storage tanks for our employees. They take it home. And who benefits? It's not just the Tambuzi employee, it's the family. And some of them even opened it up to their neighbors. So the community indirectly benefits from Tambuzi.
22: They've also helped build a medical lab close by and helped fund a wide array of programs aimed at helping kids thrive in school and sports. After tea, flowers, especially roses, had become Kenya's second largest export and one of its largest sources of employment, providing 200,000 jobs directly and supporting an additional 2 million indirectly. Pressures on the industry have also pushed Kenyan growers to adopt more sustainable practices. For Tambuzi, that started with water.
1: 20 years ago, the floriculture was such in the limelight. There was negative publicity because of the things that were happening. And so the communities around flower farms would go up in arms and say, you're taking all the water. All these challenges made the floriculture industry be innovative so that they carry out good practices to be able to be sustainable in the communities they are carrying out the business.
22: For example,
1: we do harvest rainwater from our greenhouse roofs, store them in lagoons that we built, and then irrigate from there. In fact, we do not do direct abstraction from the river Bagoret. The river crosses through our farm, and we made a deliberate decision 15 years ago never ever to abstract directly from the river. We recycle treated wastewater. We use constructed wetlands to treat our wastewater and then recycle back for irrigation.
22: When it comes to carbon emissions, the footprint of each rose is still high because they're flown to their destinations. In fact, Kenya exports so many flowers that Nairobi's Jomo Kenyatta International Airport has a dedicated flower terminal for flights full of flowers headed to places like Germany, the UK, the Middle East, and of course, the Netherlands. Kristen, who's responsible for Tambuzi's various certifications, says the farm has been offsetting its carbon footprint by using solar energy and tree planting. But flights aren't the only environmental concern here. Back in Europe, the other big source of greenhouse gas emissions from the flower industry come from, well, greenhouses.
0: The heating provided to the cut flowers to develop, that is quite substantial, especially in Dutch condition, to force the bulbs to flower.
22: Northern Europe is not a place that can support year-round cultivation without heated and well-lit greenhouses. This heat is supplied primarily by fossil fuels like methane gas and coal, and to a lesser but growing extent, renewable energy like wind and solar. There aren't many people who've studied the environmental impacts of the flower industry, but we did manage to find one.
0: Oh, yes, yes. I have a particular interest in cut flowers, generally speaking. I have them at home. I always used to cultivate a small orchard with some roses, some tulips, some narcissus. My name is Pietro Goglio, and I'm senior researcher at the Department of Agriculture, Food and Environmental Science at the University of Perugia.
22: Pietro has studied floriculture practices in the Netherlands, and he says there are two big environmental problems with the industry: pesticides and greenhouse gas emissions, as we've been discussing. The emissions from actual greenhouses make a particularly big difference.
0: And therefore, if we are producing roses during wintertime, they have different impact, at least in Europe, than the same product during summertime, you know, just for the simple reason of seasonality.
22: Heating greenhouses doesn't just contribute to emissions. It can also be expensive for farmers. In fact, this was actually the drive behind flower production shifting to warmer climates, like in Kenya in the 1970s, when an oil crisis forced many US and European greenhouses to close up shop. Growers in Israel and Morocco, East Africa, and Latin America filled the gap. Farms like Tambuzi don't need to heat their greenhouses. Surprisingly, this move to warmer and further climates wasn't the worst outcome when it comes to climate-changing greenhouse gas emissions. Multiple studies have found that the emissions from transporting Kenyan flowers to Europe by air, while huge, are actually lower than those emitted by heated Dutch greenhouses.
0: So there is a trade-off, I would say, between these two aspects.
22: Certainly, renewable energy sources could change this, and the Dutch government and its horticulture sector have agreed to reduce emissions from greenhouses.
0: For sure, energy cost is going to be a drive for increasing the efficiency of the systems, and this is something that could make by itself the system more sustainable.
21: Sometimes we have to adapt, and we must not forget about what the importance is of this industry, not only for the Netherlands.
22: Back at Royal Flora Holland, Michelle agrees that there are things the flower industry can do better. And institutions like Royal Flora Holland are raising their standards. Michelle tells us their management board recently decided that all of their growers must be FSI certified, that's Floriculture Sustainability Initiative, by 2027. But how are consumers supposed to keep all of this straight?
21: Of course, a florist knows where the flowers are coming from. So he can make that claim for sure when he buys it himself. He knows it because it's on the clock. And we are heading to a system with it's FloraPECR, if I say it correctly, where the footprint of a flower will be on stem level. So then you know what is the footprint of a bouquet.
22: QR codes for chrysanthemums and carnations. That's the idea. In some ways, it harkens back to the flower auction's founding as a way to offer transparency and create a level playing field among growers.
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0: still to come. What do you call the devil wears Prada 2 in Vietnam? The answer to that question takes us on a delightful journey through movie titles in translation, the hits and the misses. 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

0: 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PNC Bank believes when you pay attention to the details, amazing things can happen. Like when you check the pockets of a jacket you haven't worn since last fall and find 20 bucks. PNC Bank, brilliantly boring since 1865.
1: The disease were identified off the ship. This follows a revelation that 29 passengers left the boat after the virus had begun its spread. Turkish passenger Ruhi Çenet told Sky News he had no idea what was happening on the ship.
2: We were not informed about the situation, and the ship management, they didn't have the necessary equipment or a lab. So I cannot put the full blame on them, but at least they should have been more considerate on the possibility of a contagious disease.
1: Meanwhile, officials in Argentina are testing rodents there to try to determine whether their country was the source of the hunt virus outbreak. And a war update. U.S. and Iranian forces have exchanged fire on Keshem Island in the Strait of Hormuz. Iranian state media announced the skirmishes, saying following the attack by the U.S. military aggressors on an Iranian oil tanker, enemy units came under Iranian missile fire. The Pentagon has a different narrative. They say no U.S. ships were hit, claiming that American forces returned fire after unprovoked attacks. President Trump nonetheless says the month-old ceasefire remains in effect, calling this a trifle. We will be watching those stories over the weekend. Now, if you are overseas and plan to watch The Devil Wears Prada 2 there, expect to be maybe a little bit confused. In Vietnam, it is called The Woman Who Loves Luxury Goods 2. In China, it's The Queen in a Prada 2, which I guess is kind of close. Just goes to show you that translated titles can be spot on, way off, or sometimes better than the original. The World's Jerry Haddon takes us on a cinematic journey of what sometimes gets lost in translated titles.
3: In charades, if you could talk, this film might be the easiest ever to guess. Two words, small kid, all by himself, in his house, bad guys trying to break in.
4: Kevin!
5: Ah! Home Alone.
3: A no-brainer, right? Well, except if you caught it, say, as a kid in Venezuela.
6: Home Alone became Mi Pobre Angelito, or My Poor Little Angel.
3: This is the world's Tibi Saizea, our Latin American correspondent.
6: You know, because that was the title I grew up with, I never questioned it. It sounds very natural to me.
3: I was asking colleagues at the show for their most memorable movie title translations. Tibi says she only heard the name Home Alone after she moved to the U.S. as an adult.
6: The original title is plain and practical. It points to the plot. But Mi Pobre Angelito is much more emotional. You know, it sounds like my grandma saying, oh, my poor little angel, who wasn't an angel at all. So yeah, I think it's cheesy, but also very Latin American, dramatic, emotional.
3: Ergo, more culturally appropriate. That's exactly what movie marketing folks aim for when they come up with new movie titles, says marketing professor Finola Kerrigan at the University of Birmingham in the UK, because they see movie titles like book covers for typical viewers.
7: They don't go beyond the title. Like someone will say, this film is whatever, do you want to see it? And they will make an interpretation of that film based on those few words together.
3: Those few words can be direct translations of the original or stray wildly, but the goal is always the same, to hook as many moviegoers as possible.
8: Let's not get caught. What are you talking about?
9: So I just learned that in Spain, Thelma and Louise was titled Thelma y Louise.
3: Here's the world's co-host, Marco Werman, on the 1991 hit starring Susan Sarandon and Gina Davis.
9: But in Mexico, Thelma and Louise became un final inesperado, an unexpected ending. So the title actually spoils one of the most wild endings in movie history.
10: Hey!
3: If Thelma and Louise hadn't, you know, they might have taken solace in not being the only ones with spoiled endings.
11: I see dead people.
3: In China, The Sixth Sense, starring Bruce Willis and Haley Joel Osment, became He's a Ghost. I should have said, cover your ears. Same for this next one.

0: The Shawshank Redemption, based on a Stephen King novella, again, Filona Kerrigan.
1: The Shawshank Redemption in Finland was translated as Rita Hayworth, Key to Escape. And that is a spoiler.
0: Such spoilage happens sometimes, Kerrigan says, when a literal translation would make zero sense or not resonate, like Home Alone in Latin America. Some title changes reflect culture in pretty funny ways. The cartoon Cloudy with a Chance of Meatballs became It's Raining Falafel in Israel. Will Ferrell's Anchorman 2 in Portugal, F the News. The Terminator in Poland, The Electronic Murderer.
1: Oh, yeah, you'd think he like electrocuted people. That's very odd.
0: For the French version of Airplane, the Leslie Nielsen disaster film spoof, they nailed the title, says Gina Kaufman, an editor at The World.
2: Is there a pilot on the plane?
0: Where the French version failed, though, she says, the script itself. Airplane was all about wordplay and double meanings, like...
3: We have clearance, Clarence.
4: Roger, roger. What's our vector, Victor?
2: Howard Radio. They just, we have autorisation, Clarence. The dubbing of this dialogue into French was so unsuccessful that I was definitely the only one laughing. I was an exchange student and it was early in my time there. And I'm pretty sure that for a while they thought something was wrong with me because I had laughed at this movie.
0: A few years before Kaufman offended an entire theater with her inexplicable giggling, our editor Aaron Schachter was shaking his head before a big screen in Germany.
5: Aber manchmal wird mir meine ewige Geistesexistenz zu viel.
6: In 1987, Wim Wenders, the German director, came out with a movie called Wings of Desire here in the United States. I went to Germany and watched the movie in German. I was studying German at the time. And it was called The Heaven Over Berlin, which is just so literal and so boring. It really bothered me. I mean, Wings of Desire is so emotional and evocative.
0: Goes to show that film titles can improve in translation. But then again, it's all in the eye of the viewer. For example, if you're Hungarian, the sci-fi horror classic Alien might honestly sound better as The Eighth Passenger, Death. For The World, I'm Jerry Haddon.
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pianist, composer, and arranger, particularly in the hard bop style that he helped pioneer in the 1950s, Horace Silver, and Where Do I Go From Here? Good evening to you. I'm Valinda Robinson. From the 1998 Verve album, Jazz Has a Sense of Humor, Silver's last recorded studio album. The album features performances by Silver with Ryan Kaiser, Jimmy Green, John Weber, and Willie Jones. Next, on 89.7, Puerto Rican flautist Nestor Torres and a take on the Miles Davis composition Seven Steps to Heaven from the 1989 album Morning Ride. 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It's 9:05.

0: Trumpeter, Arturo Sandoval, and New Paradise from his latest Sangu. We also heard from pianist Darren Litzy and On My Own Time from the recording of the same name, and we started off with Nestor Torres and Seven Steps to Heaven from Morning Ride. We're going to go on a ride tonight between now and midnight. I'm Valinda Robinson. Glad that you're here. We have so much more music to share with you, including Mark Winkler, Ray Oviedo, Andrea Miller, and Eric Alexander. So don't you dare go anywhere. It is my pleasure to share this music with you. It's 9:20.
1: 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Local Latinos are reacting to Alex Cora's firing from the Red Sox. 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

0: guitarist Thumb Rotella and Willow Weep For Me from Right Time Left. We also heard from saxophonist Eric Alexander and Like Sugar from the recording of the same name. Guitarist Ray Oviedo gave us his interpretation of Henry Mancini's Slow Hot Wind, featuring Toots Thielemans on the harmonica. We took that from Slight Accent. And the latest single, courtesy of Mark Winkler and Mona Lisa, from Love Comes First. And what's first here is making sure that you are entertained musically tonight between now and midnight. So thank you for stopping by. If this is the first time that you've been here, welcome. Glad to have you. If you've been here before, glad to see you that you're back. We're going to continue on with much more music, coming back with Andrea Miller and how she talks about Love for Sale from Let Our Love Take Wing, right here on 89.7.
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0: at 10 o'clock. Kurt Elling and the WDR Big Band and My Very Own Ride from his latest in the Brass Palace. We also heard from drummer Neil Gray and Latin Fiasco. We took that from his latest, In the Streets. And we started off with something new, courtesy of Andrea Miller, Love for Sale, from Let Our Love Take Wing. It is such a pleasure that we are spending this Friday night together. Thank you very much for the pleasure of your company. So glad that we can spend our date night together. Friday night is our time together. Still ahead to share with you Etta Jones, McCoy Tyner, Roderick Harper, so much more. Stick with me right here on 89.7.
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0: at 10:21. Pianist McCoy Tyner, I Will Wait for You, from Prelude and Sonata. Roderick Harper gave us Never Know Things I've Been Through from Confidence. And we started off with pianist Rick Rowe and Wide River from Wake Up Call, the music of Greg Hill. As we continue on until midnight, I'm Valinda Robinson. Glad that we can spend some time together. Hope you had a good day. I had a fabulous day. Matter of fact, I hope you had a good week. It's our weekend together. We're going to be together tonight and tomorrow night, too. So that is a good thing. Coming up on 89.7, Tommy Flanagan, Etta Jones, Freddie Hubbard, and Joshua Redman. So don't you dare go away. This is GBH Music's Jazz on 89.7.
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0: Etta Jones, If I Had You from Don't Go to Strangers. And we also heard pianist Tommy Flanagan and his take on Wes Montgomery's West Coast Blues from Something Borrowed, Something Blue. How are you? I'm Valinda Robinson. It's 10:34 as we continue on with some great music. I hope you are enjoying yourself. It is my pleasure to bring this music to you. Been thinking about you all day, wondering what we would play and what we would do together. And speaking of what we're going to play, coming up next, Freddie Hubbard, Joshua Redman, The Crusaders, and we may have a sighting of Diana Krall. Stick with me.
1: This year, we're getting to know each of the 26 gateway cities in Massachusetts. We're calling it 26 and 26. I'm Megan Smith. If you're in Malden, Quincy, Salem, Peabody, or Haverhill, I want to hear from you. 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

0: At 10:59, Diana Krall, I Was Doing All Right, from This Moment On. We also heard from the Crusaders, It Happens Every Day, from Free as the Wind. Joshua Redman gave us Chicago Blues, featuring Gabrielle Cavassa on lead vocals. We took that from Where Are We? Joshua Redman on saxophone, Aaron Parks on piano, and we'll be hearing from Aaron Parks during the 11 o'clock hour. Joel Ross on the vibraphone, Nicholas Payton on the trumpet from Blue Note. And we started the set off with trumpeter Freddie Hubbard and his take on Paul and Linda McCartney's Uncle Albert, Admiral Halsey, from First Light, CTI Records 40th Anniversary Edition. Freddie Hubbard on the trumpet, George Benson on the guitar, and Jack DeJohnette on the drums. And First Light won a 1972 Grammy for Best Jazz Performance by a Group. We still have more music to take on between now and midnight, including Nancy Wilson teaming up with Ramsey Lewis, James Moody, Aaron Parks, and Chris Botti, right here on 89.7.
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0: At 11:23, pianist Aaron Parks and Little River from By All Means. Saxophonist James Moody and his take on Take the A Train, featuring Kenny Barron, Todd Kuhlman, and Lewis Nash. And you can find that on Moody 4B. Nancy Wilson and Ramsey Lewis teaming up and giving us their take on Van Morrison's Moon Dance from Meant to Be. And we started the set off with trumpeter Chris Bode and Estade from Italia. How are you? I'm Valinda Robinson. As we continue on until midnight, I am so glad that we can spend this time together. Friday night is our night, our date night. However, if this is the first time you hear, glad to have you. Thank you very much for stopping by. And if this is old hat for you, glad you're here. It wouldn't be the same without you. Still ahead on 89.7, Joe Henderson, Something Sweet from Al Jarreau and Stan Getz and Oscar Peterson Trio. All that and more right here on 89.7.
1: This week on Under the Radar with Callie Crossley, are President Trump's most loyal Cuban-American followers starting to backslide? 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Local Latinos are reacting to Alex Cora's firing from the Red Sox. It's our Latinx News Roundtable. 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

0: At 11:37, Al Jarreau, Mornin' from Jarreau. We also heard from tenor saxophonist Joe Henderson, Out of the Night from Page One. And Page One is Joe Henderson's debut album. He's on tenor sax and Kenny Dorham's on trumpet, McCoy Tyner on the piano and Butch Warren on the bass. This is from 1963 on Blue Note. We still have some time together. I'm Valinda Robinson as we move along until midnight. And it's been nice being with you, but don't want to say goodnight yet. We still have some music to share with you, including Stan Getz and Oscar Peterson Trio, Kurt Whalum. And if there is time, we have a Nat King Cole sighting right here on 89.7.
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That was Kenny Barron with So It Seems from the album Images. Houston Person before that with Too Late Now from his album Blue Velvet. Dinah Shore on vocals with You Keep Coming Back Like a Song from the album Encore. Kenny Burrell with I'll Close My Eyes from the album entitled Guitars. And we started this set with Kevin Mahogany, Never Can Say Goodbye from his album Pride and Joy. I'm Jeff Robinson. Loving playing this music for you this morning. I hope you're enjoying it as well. Here's Lucia with Exactly Like You.

that was Hank Mobley on tenor saxophone with Bossa Deluxe from his album High Voltage. Ron Gills was on vocals before that with Grievin' from the album The Songs of Billy Strayhorn. And we started this set with Lucia, Exactly Like You. If you find yourself on Instagram, you can find us. We're at JazzGBH. Here's Freddie Hubbard with First Light.

the great Count Basie and his orchestra with Hello from the album All About That Basie. Chris Connor before that with Everything I Love from his album Chris. Frank Sinatra before that with I've Got You Under My Skin. Damian J.D. Beck with Not Tight. And we started this with trumpet sensation Freddie Hubbard, First Light. Great set coming up. Have some George Shearing and Perry Danos, but here are the Heath Brothers with Melodrama.

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Maria Cassaro with Secret Love Never Said from her album Love Makes the Changes. George Shearing's Quintet and Red Norvo's Trio with Midnight on Cloud 69. Perry Danos with I Worry About You from the album Swinging on the Moon. And we started this set with the Heath Brothers with Melodrama from the album Passing Through. I'm Jeff Robinson, loving this music this morning, and I hope you are as well. Here's Ren Seo with City Suite to Cityscape.

Go to most any extreme, oh babe. This is my true confession. I swear by stars above, and now you in complete possession.

Cambridge's own Ricky Ford with Ricky's Bossa from his album Paul Scene. The man himself, Louis Armstrong, and his orchestra before that with True Confession. And we started this set with Ren Seal. City Suite 2, Cityscape from the album City Suite. Here's Butcher Brown with Backline.

Joshua Redman on saxophone with Baltimore from the album Where Are We? Sonny Clark before that with Cool Struttin' from the album of the same name. And we started this set with Butcher Brown, Backline from the album Letters from the Atlantic. Have a great set coming up. Have some John Coltrane and George Russell and some Cannonball. But here's Jamie Cullum with These Are the Days.

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1: And it ain't a bit hard to find someone who's lonesome or forlorn here. But it's like finding a needle in a haystack to find somebody who was born here. New York, New York. Something else town, all right. East side, west side, uptown, downtown, there's one thing all New York City has, and that's jazz. A while ago, there were cats reading while cats played jazz behind them. There was nothing happening, so the musicians cooked right on like they didn't even mind them. I wrote the shortest jazz poem ever heard. Nothing about hugging or kissing. One word. 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

That was John Coltrane and his quartet with Greensleeves from the Africa Brass Sessions. And we had George Russell and his orchestra before that with Manhattan from the album New York, New York. Marlena Shaw on vocals with Rosemarie. And we had Cannonball Adderley and Milt Jackson before that with Things Are Getting Better. And we started this set with Jamie Cullum, These Are the Days, from the album 30-something. Have some good stuff coming up. Have some Branford Marcellus and some Ella Fitzgerald. But here's Carla Cook with It's All About Love.

Branford Marsalis with Wonders and Signs from his album Buckshot LaFunk. The great Ella Fitzgerald with Cry Me a River from her album Love Letters from Ella. And we started this set with Carla Cook. It's All About Love. And she's right. That's the name of the album as well. It's All About Love. Let's keep the love fest going. Here's Keith Jarrett with Whisper Not.

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0: Jazz Night in America is a production of WBGO Studios and NPR Music. 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Consulting senior producer and editor Simon Rentner. Mastering by Ron Scalzo. Executive producer Stephen A. Williams. Saraya Muhammad is the executive producer at NPR Music. I'm Christian McBride.
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2: This year, we're getting to know each of the 26 gateway cities in Massachusetts, calling it 26 in 26. I'm Magdiela. If you're in Lynn, Lawrence, Worcester, Brockton, or Revere, I want to hear from you. 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What worries you? 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
1: From Futuro Media and PRX, it's Latino USA. I'm Fernanda Echavarri, in for our host, Maria Hinojosa. Today, icons across the Americas. We begin at the northernmost part of the Mexican border with Norteña Julieta Venegas.
2: It's not like a respectful, traditional Norteño album at all. It's more like Norteña is myself, and the album has that spirit, but it's not all like 100% Norteñísimo.
1: Then to the 1970s Argentina, where Cecilia Gentili, the late trans activist, remembers negotiating her gender with the world.
3: Everything led me to believe that I was left in this earth by mistake by a group of extraterrestrials.
1: All this coming up on Latino USA. Stay with us. No te vayas.
4: Live from NPR News in Washington, I'm Windsor Johnston. Republican lawmakers in Alabama have approved plans for special primary elections. Kyle Gassett of Troy Public Radio reports the state attorney general is asking to have a legal embargo on the new maps overturned.
5: Amid protests both outside and inside the state house from voting rights activists, Alabama's Republicans are proposing maps that weaken the power of two current black majority districts. Alabama has seven representatives and recently elected two Democratic and black representatives following a Supreme Court decision that the state's previous maps diluted the power of black voters. With last week's Louisiana case ruling and a seeming reversal from the Supreme Court, Alabama's GOP wants both new maps and primary election plans in place before the midterm elections. Alabama's attorney general has filed an emergency motion seeking to overturn a ruling that kept the state from changing maps until 2030. For NPR News, I'm Kyle Gassett in Montgomery, Alabama.
4: A group of protesters is suing the Department of Homeland Security to stop federal officers from taking the DNA of U.S. citizens arrested while protesting the agency's immigration enforcement tactics. NPR's Meg Anderson reports.
6: The four people who brought the case say they were peacefully protesting outside an ICE detention center near Chicago when they were arrested. Each was forced to give a DNA sample. Two were never charged, and the other two faced misdemeanor charges that were later dismissed. But they say the government still has their genetic profile. DHS did not respond to a request for comment, but NPR has reported on similar cases in recent months across the country. In an earlier statement, DHS told NPR that federal law requires them to collect the DNA of people they arrest. The lawsuit argues, however, that a 2013 Supreme Court case only allows the practice in the case of serious crimes. Meg Anderson, NPR News.
4: A Dutch cruise ship at the center of the hantavirus outbreak is heading toward the Canary Islands, where passengers are expected to disembark and return home for monitoring. 19 Americans aboard the ship are expected to be treated at the University of Nebraska Medical Center during the quarantine period. During a press briefing on Friday, Dr. Angela Hewitt said staff are prepared to treat any passengers who develop symptoms.
7: We have a trained team of healthcare workers, including everything from our nursing team to a physician team, including infectious diseases specialists, as well as critical care physicians. And we are ready, should one of these individuals develop symptoms concerning for hantavirus.
4: The CDC is now classifying the outbreak as a level 3 emergency response. This is NPR News. The tech company Cloudflare is the latest in a string of firms to cut jobs because of artificial intelligence. NPR's John Ruwitch reports the company announced that it's eliminating about 20% of its workforce.
8: Cloudflare runs services behind the scenes that aim to make a wide range of websites and apps more secure and faster. In a quarterly earnings call, it announced that it was cutting 1,100 jobs. CEO Matthew Prince says it's not a cost-cutting exercise. Instead, he says the company is accelerating its evolution to, quote, an agentic AI-first operating model. That means using AI that can perform tasks autonomously. With the cuts, Cloudflare joins a wave of tech companies that have announced layoffs amid huge AI investments. investments. Those include Coinbase, Amazon, and Meta. Cloudflare says its usage of AI has leapt 600% in the last 3 months, with teams across the organization using more and more AI agents to do work. It says the layoffs don't make for an easy day, but that it's the right decision as the company reimagines how it operates. John Ruich, NPR News.
4: California will become the first state in the nation to provide infants with hundreds of free diapers before they leave hospitals after birth. Officials say the goal is to ease the financial burden on families welcoming newborns. The state will provide 400 diapers to each baby through participating hospitals. The program, in its first year, will be limited to hospitals largely serving low-income patients, and then it's expected to expand statewide. I'm Windsor Johnston, NPR News in Washington.
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1: Welcome to Latino USA. I'm Fernanda Chavarri, in for our host, Maria Hinojosa. When singer-songwriter Julieta Venegas looks in the mirror, she sees a norteña. What does it mean to be norteña?
15: Being from the north. In my case, it's being from the north of Mexico. I grew up in Tijuana in a border city, which is always a mix.
1: Born in Southern California, her parents settled on the Mexican side of the border, a region she's proud to hail from.
15: I mean, I don't know if all borders are the same, but definitely Mexican-U.S. border is very strong, and Tijuana and San Diego is like the best border.
16: Leyendas de Tijuana me persigan. Leyendas de Tijuana no definen lo.
1: The Grammy Award-winning Mexican artist is releasing her ninth studio album and an accompanying memoir, both titled Norteña. They're a celebration of the music and stories of life on the U.S.-Mexico border.
15: This album is very much inspired in the Norteña sounds that I grew up with because we have this mix, you know. My brother and my sisters, we would listen to American radio. But then at home we'd have Tigres del Norte and some banda and Juan Gabriel and all the popular music that we grew up listening at home. But the album, I wanted to go to that place, you know, like the norteño sound, and I wanted to recreated in the way I felt it. You know, it's not like a respectful, traditional norteño album at all. It's more like norteña is myself, and the album has that spirit, but it's not all like 100% norteñísimo.
1: For this story, Mexican singer Julieta Venegas sits down with me to talk about growing up with both Mexican and American musical idols, about her unusual decision to pick up the accordion while writing angsty songs in the 90s, and about her new project, a musical version of a family photo album. Julieta Venegas, thank you so much for joining us on Latino USA. It is such a pleasure. We are really glad you're here.
15: Thank you so much, Fernanda, for having me.
1: I have to admit that having this interview with you in English feels a little strange to me, because for 20 plus years, your music has been in the Spanish part of my brain when I sing and feel and cry and smile in Spanish. But you have this part of you also that's an English, U.S. piece of you.
17: Why did you choose to make your art, your music, in Spanish?
2: I always grew up listening to music in English, maybe even watching a lot of American television. That's how I learned, actually, from television. That's how I learned English. And also speaking and just practicing it. You live in the border and you talk, you know, at one point you go to the other side, al otro lado, and you sort of, you know, you practice it. But I think that when it comes to my closest emotions, like what language my mom talks to me and my dad also, and, you know, all my boyfriends, I guess everything is closer to my emotions in Spanish, I think. It comes more naturally. I never actually questioned myself if I should write in English. It was never a thing for me, actually. Mm. I never had that doubt.
17: It was really lovely to read about your family and you growing up in a house full of music. Is there a song that you associate with your family when you're like, esa es mi familia, esa es mi infancia? Or is it too hard to pick one?
2: No, I mean, it's hard to pick one, but I think it's easy in the sense that, for example, I think of the whole album by Juan Gabriel and Rocío Dúrcal. Así es que déjame verte ya. I think her voice really reminds me of those trips that we used to do in the freeway to go to San Felipe when we were kids. And another song that we're still singing all the time is Sonia López and La Sonora Santanera, El Ladrón. My parents loved just putting parties together. They were very much, I don't know what happened, they just started working too hard and they didn't do it as much. But I do remember a lot of parties when I was a kid, a lot of dancing and cumbia and Rulli Rendo. And yeah, there's a lot of stories actually in the album that have to do with the imagery that I've developed with my parents' history, you know, like the myths, the family myths.
17: What's a song that you associate with your family in this album?
2: There's actually a song that my dad asked me to write for him when he turned 80 years old. He was like, I've never asked for anything, and I would like you to write me a song because I'm turning 80. I'm like, okay, all right. You think they're quesadillas, Dad? Like, whatever. Now everybody's going to want their like birthday song. I'm like, well, you have to turn 80, you know, to get their birthday song. And yeah, some of it is like stuff that I felt, and some of it is stuff that I got inspired by just thinking about the border and thinking about Tijuana and what I grew up seeing, you know, like some of the stories like La Línea that I always grew up seeing migrants trying to cross to the other side.

0: Tijuana, after reading the book, is a big character in your life. There are times when you miss it, times when you're talking about the beauty and the heartache that comes with living and growing up in a border city. How did growing up in Tijuana shape how you see the world?
1: In my family, Mexico was a big miss. We didn't have a cotidiana with Mexico City. We had a cotidiana with San Diego. We grew up with American television, American radio. We were like immersed in it. And at the same time, in my house, it was like always like Mexico, Mexico, Mexico is politics. And everything was always being discussed about Mexico, as if we didn't live like right beside a country that was completely different. It was kind of funny. And also my dad would say like, esas gringas, like, ugh, like saying like, I don't want my daughters to be like that. You know, they're like so como muy liberales and ahí vienen y se van de fiesta. And he was like, I don't want my daughters to be like that. I want them to leave the house married with somebody. And, you know, that was sort of the ideal.
0: I think a lot of us, especially growing up with Mexican dads, can relate to the idea of like, no se habla de cuerpos, no se habla de novios. But there's a scene in your memoir that I would love for you to share with our listeners. When you and your twin sister are both teenagers and you're doing what teenagers do, which is you make out with your crushes in the car. And then your dad shows up. So can you tell us about that moment that you decided to include in your memoir? I think it's a universal experience.
1: Definitely. I think it's so funny, though. I keep remembering that. And I'm like, why are we so dumb to like park right outside of the house? It was like, my God, we could have parked anywhere. It was like so silly.
0: Literally anywhere else on the street.
1: Exactly. I think they were just dropping us off and then we started making out and my dad just sort of like, I heard my dad like touching the window and we were very scared of our dad. He was very strict about that stuff. You know, he's strict about like boys and kissing and oh my God, your kids, you shouldn't be. And what are you doing? But it was a very funny sort of naive thing for us to do, which I find now very sweet. You know, now that I've seen it, I see it like all these years afterwards, I feel like we were so sweet and naive.
0: I wanted to bring it back to two women that you wrote about who seem to have inspired you, especially in your earlier years. First, your mom. You wrote that your first memories of music are tied to her. Mm-hmm. And I also want to ask about Margarita, the piano teacher that you had when you were little, mm-hmm. because you describe her with so much love, como con mucha ternura, like tenderness when you write about her. And to me, I sensed that the way you were writing about her is the way that she made you feel. So yeah, talk to me a little bit about these two women in your early years of falling in love with music.
1: They're two very important figures for me. My mom is definitely, I think she's the one who made me a tender person. I think she's the one who made me like a happy person and a tender person. And Margarita is really funny because I actually dedicated my first album to her and that was like, I don't know, many years ago. So yeah, she's definitely someone who left a very important influence on me.
0: I want to bring up the song Terca on your new album because, first of all, like, what a great title. Terca en mi manera de pensar. Terca en mi manera siempre de vivir. I guess terca is, in English, could be stubborn. So can you give our audience a little sort of behind the scenes on why that word, why write it that way, and how that's connected to your time in Mexico City?
1: Being stubborn is not necessarily seen as a positive thing. My mom never said it, but she was, ay, que terca eres, mi amor. She was like, que terca eres. So,
0: sí, no seas terca.
1: No seas terca, exactly. It's always a negative thing, you know, to be stuck, you know, because being terca is just being, you know, sticking to your idea of what you want to do, right? And that to a Mexican dad is not a good thing. So, you know, my dad was like, oh my God, que terca eres. O sea, ¿por qué? ¿Por qué eres de México? Why do you want to go? And so this song is about how terca can be translated into being intuitive, you know, how following your interior voice and saying, this is what I need to do right now. And what I really love about this song is that when I showed it to my mom, she's like, oh my God, they've always called me terca. So she felt identified to that song too. And I thought that was great because I feel like in Mexico, as a woman, being sticking to what your ideas are is being a terca. Because women are maybe traditionally seen as, you know, you need to be quiet, you need to be nice. So I think that it's good to know that my mom also identified with that song because it gives me hope that, you know, we can change all the time, you know. I have to mention that my dad is the big lesson for me because he has definitely changed a lot from when I was growing up to now. And I feel happy and lucky to be able to see my dad transform himself into somebody different and very positively also. So that to me is like, I'm like, so there's always hope. Even men can change. So I've seen it.
0: Did your dad listen to the song? Did he like the song?
1: Yeah. I don't know what my dad from 30 years ago would have thought of everything now, but I do know what my dad from now thinks, and he's amazing. He's just super happy and super proud. So I'm very happy to be able to share all this. Yeah.
0: You know, I had the most amazing Mexican dad, and he just encouraged me so much, and he let me sort of do my thing. Telling me, aquí estoy, you know, like it was always the way that he talked to me. And I was very sad to lose him not that long ago. He was much too young to have left us. La canción, callaron las canciones. It kind of snuck up on me. I don't know who you wrote about or what loss or what absence, but it really hit me.

0: It felt very, very much like some of the feelings that I've had in my mind and in my bones about the loss and the absence of my dad. You know, you put out a song in the world and all of us are going to react however we're going to react to music by any artist.
1: Yeah.
0: So I was just curious about that song.
1: Me emocionaste. Gracias, Anita. Thank you. Thank you. Thank you for sharing that with me. Yeah. This song is about my best friend who died a couple of years ago. I think in my adult life, it's my hugest loss, you know. Thankfully, I have my parents and my family. And Lynn was like a family to me. I talk about her in the memoir a lot because she's definitely someone who was a very protective presence for me. And her death was just really shook my whole life up. She passed of cancer and she was also very young. She was such an important figure in my life that I felt like I wasn't going to be able to go on with writing anything if I didn't write that song. This whole instrumental part was sort of saying, Güera, you know, you're here in my mind. Everybody who's lost someone so important to them is maybe going to find some, maybe a little bit of, oh, okay, you know, because crying is also a way of expressing your love for someone who's not there anymore. You know?

0: Coming up on Latino USA, Mexican musician Julieta Venegas talks about making the choice to move to Mexico City as she was just starting out, and of course, making the unusual choice to pick up the accordion.
1: The accordion expressed something else about me that maybe I didn't know how to put into words.
0: Stay with us. No te vayas.

0: colonists didn't just rebel over tea. Years earlier, they were already clashing with the crown over trees.
1: You're talking about a tree that could be 200 feet tall and straight as an arrow.
0: White pines were prized by the Royal Navy. And when the king's surveyors came to mark them, New Englanders pushed back hard.
1: This is the government from very far away putting restrictions on what you can do with your property.
0: I'm Hannah Loss. 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
4: It's Latino USA. I'm Fernanda Chavarri, in for our host, Maria Hinojosa. Before the break, I was speaking with Grammy Award-winning singer-songwriter Julieta Venegas about her upcoming album and accompanying memoir, Norteña. So let's get back to our conversation, but let's start far back in her career, when she was just starting out in the border city of Tijuana and makes the decision to move to the country's capital. Your choice to move to Mexico City, I mean, what a beast of a city in the most amazing and challenging way. And there's something that you wrote that stuck with me. You wrote, quiero que la Ciudad de México sea mía, que yo sea habitante de ella. So for the city to be mine, for me to be sort of like a resident, I guess the translation, like to be an inhabitant of it.
5: Uh-huh.
4: So what do you think now, as you were writing those words of what you thought when you first moved to Mexico City at 21, and now 30 something years later, your significance and your connection to Mexico with your music?
5: Well, the thing is that I never see myself maybe in the objective way that maybe other people might see what I do and the music that I've done or whatever. I just feel like I'm still sort of figuring things out all the time, you know, while I'm doing music. And when I came to Mexico City, I just felt like I had to be here, you know, I had to be in this place. I didn't know what for. I just wanted to be here. It wasn't about, yes, I'm going to do an album. I just want to play for more people, not my mom and my aunts and my grandma, because they were the ones who, all my friends would go to my little shows and everybody was always there, which was great. But at the same time, I was like, what would it feel like to play for people I don't know? You know, I've never done that. Maybe I should try it. You know, mm-hmm. That was sort of like what I had in my head when I was coming to Mexico City, you know, like, what would happen if I would find a little corner and I could sing some of my songs?
4: I feel like I just have to pause for a second and talk about the accordion, because I don't think a lot of people in their youth or as teenagers, they're just like, I think I'm going to pick up the accordion. I think this is the instrument I want to learn. You were the first woman I ever saw play an accordion, and it was in the video for the Mis Pasos, which I remember came out in the late 90s. It's got this like Fiona Apple-esque Alanis Morissette vibes. It's such an interesting combination. I don't walk around seeing like 20-year-old picking up the accordion.
5: Yeah, it was a strange choice at that moment, I guess. I was like, I was interested in it. I'd seen Los Lobos and Sergio Arau and Tom Waits and Los Tigres and everybody like playing it. And I was like, wow, what would it feel like to get out of the piano and have this instrument like a guitar, you know, because I was a pianist and maybe a different instrument would give me a different perspective. And at the point, I think it was a strange choice. And you're right that the song is kind of angsty. I think my first and second album were very angsty because I knew how to write about certain feelings, but didn't know how to express other feelings. But those feelings were definitely like, I was mad. And I was very like, you know, sort of serious and all that. And I definitely felt like the accordion expressed something else about me that maybe if I put in this instrument that I knew that it has this like festive spirit in it, you know, inside of it. Mm. And what's going to happen if I do this? And definitely it was a surprise. I would see the way people would react to the first shows I did in Mexico City. Their eyes were like, oh my God, what is this? What is she doing? Why is she bringing out this funky folk instrument?
4: And now it seems so natural to think of you on stage with an accordion. You wrote something, and I'm butchering it because I don't have it in front of me, but you said something like you wanted the songs or the album to feel like you were walking around your house looking at either the photos or a photo album of your family and of growing up. What do you want people to feel and to get when this album is out?
5: What I try to express is joy, joy of being together with other people, you know, and I hope that people will find that in this album, you know, will find that those stories are just about being human and being close to other people, and being far away is sometimes very tough, and how that, you know, that can, and everything that I was feeling at that point, and which also made me come back to Mexico, was like very important for me. And I feel like the album is about expressing that, you know, just expressing this need for other people, you know, and I hope that they get that feeling and they maybe play it in their family reunions, hopefully.
4: It's made to be played en un dominguito así con botanita, you know, like to like enjoy yourself, I think. I think that's how I felt listening to it.

0: You spent some time in Argentina. You lived in Buenos Aires for how long? A good chunk.
1: 8 years. Yeah, 8 years.
0: I
1: just came back last year, yeah.
0: Why did you move there in the first place?
1: Well, my daughter's dad is from Argentina.
0: Okay.
1: We weren't together, but he went back to Argentina at one point and I kind of met somebody else. And I was like, it's a good idea. Let's just go to Argentina, all of us. And then when I separated from the other person, I was like, I don't think I'm going to go back now. I mean, I think that this is good for my daughter and I should probably stick around for a few years and maybe wait till she's a cumple 18. And then she kind of wanted to come back also. So I was like, okay, so maybe, yeah, let's go back. But I wanted to come back for a few years already. I feel like I had this, me precario como estaba viviendo, because I felt all the time, I felt like I wanted to come back and that I was going to come back at one point. I didn't know when. And that uncertainty wasn't very positive for me. I felt like maybe I should just go back and stop thinking about going back, because I never felt myself established there. I never felt like I was going to stay there for good. And that's not a great feeling for me. I wanted to sort of feel like I did want to stay somewhere for good. And I feel that here. So, you know, that was important for me.
0: Yeah.
1: Emotionally, at least.
0: Less floaty and more grounded. Yeah.
1: Exactly. I felt a little bit floaty and a lot of references I didn't get and a lot of people didn't get my references. That was kind of hard. Juan Gabriel was definitely important because in Argentina, a lot of people don't really understand Juan Gabriel. And I was like, we're never going to understand each other then, you know? This is a problem for our relationship, you know? We need to talk about this.
0: We can't go on until we establish Juan Gabriel for you, and then we can be

0: Julieta Venegas, before we let you go, we spoke to you a lot about growing up at the border, U.S. and Mexico, English and Spanish. So we're going to make you choose between two things in this rapid fire question. So I'm going to give you two options, whichever comes to mind first.
1: Okay.
0: The Cure or Juan Gabriel?
1: That's a hard one. We just talked about Juan Gabriel. So yeah, I think I would choose Juan Gabriel. But I'm definitely a mix of both. I mean, I can't say that artistically, I can say that I'm not one or the other. I'm definitely. But right now, this point in my life, definitely Juan Gabriel.
0: Sinead O'Connor or Rocío Dúrcal?
1: You're mean. No, I think
0: Rocío Dúrcal. They have to be hard. Otherwise, they're not fun. They have to be hard. Rocío Dúrcal.
1: Yeah, okay. I think Rocío Dúrcal, yeah.
0: Okay. Vinyl or cassette tapes?
1: Oh my God. You know what? I have been listening to cassette tapes, which I think is... the first time I listened to it, I'm like, am I going to turn into this kind of person? Am I going to turn into this? You know, because like the person who wants to go back to cassettes. But then I was like, yes, maybe I am going to turn into this person, because I had all my cassettes that I left in Mexico with a friend and he just gave them back to me like a week ago. And you know who is actually in the cassette player right now? I'm not going to lie.
0: Who?
1: Sinead O'Connor. It's crazy.
2: It's been 7 hours and 15 days.
1: You know, her voice, and she was just incredible. But definitely cassette, because that's the one I have in my, you know, I've been taking walks, you know, in Viveros with my cassette player. And I'm just like, I feel like, oh my God, just going back to my teenage years, you know.
0: Like a legit Walkman? You have a Walkman? Or do you carry a cassette player with speakers?
1: Yeah, I have a Walkman. No, wait. I have a cassette player. It's right beside my bed, because...
0: Oh my God, I love this.
1: I'm not lying to you. Look.
0: I didn't think you were lying, to be fair.
1: Right here.
0: That's so cool.
1: She is right there.
0: Oh.
1: Sinead O'Connor.
0: I love
1: How
0: this.
1: About that?
0: Okay, last one. Piano or accordion?
1: Piano. I'm actually a piano player dressed up as an accordion player. I've always said that, because for now, I'm preparing myself for a promotion tour. So I'm playing the accordion, I'm practicing, and I'm putting up all the songs together again with the accordion and everything. But when I'm at home, my natural thing is to sit at the piano. And when I'm writing also, I write in the piano. So yes,
0: it's my
1: natural instrument.
0: Well, I am so delighted that you gave us time today. It's been such a lovely conversation, and you share a lot on the memoir and you share a lot on this album, and I can't wait for people to get their hands on both and experience both in their own ways.
1: Well, thank you. Thank you, Fernanda. Muchas gracias por la entrevista.
0: Muchísimas gracias.
1: Estuvo muy divertida.
0: The new album and accompanying memoir from Julieta Venegas, titled Norteña, are both out

0: Now, we're going to switch gears and go from the north of Mexico all the way to New York City, where a funeral for the late and great trans activist Cecilia Gentili is taking place. And just a heads up that this story contains a mention of sexual violence. Please take care while listening. On February 6th, 2024, Cecilia Gentili passed away in her home from an overdose.
1: This is the homegoing service of Cecilia Gentili.
0: Her funeral took place a week later, just after Valentine's Day.
1: Cecilia!
2: Cecilia!
1: Cecilia!
2: Cecilia!
1: Cecilia!
0: Cecilia was a pillar in the LGBTQ community across the globe.
1: Cecilia, we love you.
0: A leading advocate for sex workers, immigrants, incarcerated people, and those living with HIV.
1: We're not going to think of Cecilia as gone. We're going to think of her in another realm, in a place where everything is beautiful and shiny.
0: She created off-Broadway shows based on her life.
3: I was born in the middle of nowhere in Argentina in 1972.
0: Acted on the TV drama Pose.
4: Are we going to do this or not? Because it's going to take time. And I have a hair appointment at 10.
0: And in 2022, debuted her memoir, Faltas, Letters to Everyone in My Hometown Who Isn't My Rapist. It's a coming-of-age story of a young trans woman growing up in Argentina in the 70s and 80s.
4: So this book is not just about stories. This book is screaming, revolutionary ask to support trans young folks.
0: For this story, we go back to 2022, when the trans activist, actor, and author told us about the transformative power of storytelling. Here is Cecilia Gentili in her own words, a couple of years before her untimely death.
4: My name is Cecilia Gentili. I live in Brooklyn, New York City, and I am originally from Argentina. I didn't know what storytelling was. One time after I changed my name legally, Transgender Legal Defense helped me navigate my name change. And during those meetings of changing my name, I met this amazing trans individual. His name is Noah Lewis, and he invited me to be a part of a storytelling event. And I was like, what is in a storytelling event? And he explained to me that he thought that I could be good at telling stories. So I was like, what story am I going to say? So he asked me to practice with him.
3: That we were driving to my grandmother's house, and my brother, while we were crossing a railroad, elbowed me and said, do you see that railroad? And I said, why are we whispering?
4: And I found the process of talking about an event and talking about my feelings and talking about my story and talking about people around me throughout those times was really healing and very entertaining.
3: We found you in the railroad. And I said, was I in a basket? And he said, no, no basket. Which is kind of depressing, right? The basket would make it look cute.
4: I love attention. I'm an Aquarius. I enjoy being the center of attention. And that was all put together. It was perfect. But I love telling stories live, right? So, you know, when you tell a story, it's easy because you manipulate the story as you want, right? As on the go, you change things around because it's your story. Who's going to tell you anything about it? You can do whatever you want. But when I started writing, it's different because you write something and it's structured and it's rigid. It's there. It's in a piece of paper And every time somebody reads it, it's going to be the same. There's no way to tweak it or to play around. When I started writing these stories, I thought it would be important to have a public that for these stories to be told to somebody. So that's how I came with letters. I thought, I'm going to say these things that I have to say to the people that I want to say them, right? Many of them are alive and many of them are not. And that's how I started writing these letters to, they are seven letters to seven individuals that had some kind of impact in my life, good or bad. I love to talk about my hometown. I was born in Ciudad de Galvez. Most people live from agriculture. The town is very little and everybody knows you and everybody knows everything about you and everybody talks about everybody and everything that is a little bit outside the normal becomes some kind of sensation. When I was little in Argentina, was going through a dictatorship.
2: As many as 10,000 Argentines or more, men, women, and children who were labeled left-wing terrorists, were kidnapped off the streets by the military regime, tortured, and killed.
4: My mother was very clear about the political climate. She told me that she wanted me to know what the reality was because she clearly saw me as a queer kid and, you know, oppressive regimes go first for people who think, right? For poets, for thinkers, and for artists. And many of those folks are queer. So the queer community is one of the communities that suffer the most when it comes to repression from oppressive regimes or governments. So my mom told me that most of the things that she was oppressive around was just because she wanted me to leave.

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1: I understood that it was no blame of my part in all of these terrible things that happened to me, that I was not to blame, which I did blame myself for many years.
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2: 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But taking down the fishing tycoon would send waves across the port of New Bedford. I'm Ian Koss. Tune in for our final episode of Catching the Codfather, Part 6. 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
0: It's Latino USA. I'm Fernanda Chavarri, in for our host, Maria Hinojosa. Before the break, we were listening to trans icon Cecilia Gentili, as we're celebrating International Day Against Homophobia, Transphobia, and Biphobia. Now we're going to go back to Gentili, who as a child found herself feeling different from her family.
1: I grew up with an extreme sense of binariness. So a person who was assigned male at birth should be masculine and do all masculine things and be rough and be all macho. And a woman had the expectation of being submissive and beautiful and wear dresses. And at the time, as it was the 70s, it was no concept of like trans people or non-binary people. I didn't meet another trans person until I was 17. So for many years, I thought like I was an extraterrestrial, or I thought that I was crazy. I never felt like anybody was like me. So that's how I grew up. I grew up having to perform a sense of masculinity that it was not really innate or really came naturally to me. But I navigated in a way in which I was able to indulge in my femininity and in the beauty of being a queer kid. My mom used to give me flowers to bring to the teachers very often. It's a form of appreciation that we do in Latin America. My mom sent me to school with my carnation in my hand. And when I got to school, I was confronted and told that I shouldn't go to class, that I had to go to see the superintendent, la directora de la escuela. And you know that something is wrong. They don't send you to see the superintendent if you are doing good. They send you to see them if you did something wrong. And there was my mom and these two women. One was a psychologist and another one a psychiatrist. And they, with very, not very pedagogic ways, they explained to me that I shouldn't use the girls' bathroom because I was using the girls' bathroom. I thought that was normal. I felt and always see myself as a girl, so I would go into the girls' bathroom. So they explained to me that because of my genitalia, which is such a difficult conversation to have with a kid, 6 years old, you know, it's just hard. I think that was the first time that I learned to negotiate, you know, with people. And I was like, you know what? I'm not going to fight this. I'm just going to do what they tell me. And I stop using the girls' bathroom. But I actually thought at the moment that they were all crazy. As a child, I was obsessed with UFOs. I'm from an area of Argentina that was very famous for people seeing UFOs. One day we were driving with my father and my mother to my grandmother's house. We were driving and we passed through a railroad and my brother was like, that's where we found you. And I was like, what? He says like, yeah, we found you there. You're not my brother. You know, we found you there and you've been raised, you know, with us, but you're not part of this family, which is like really, really nasty. But, you know, I guess that's what brothers and sisters and siblings do, right? And I totally believed him. And it kind of made sense, right? I put two and two together and I was like, this is a known UFO area. I was found in a railroad. I'm a girl, but I have a pee-pee and I can use the girl's bathroom. Everything led me to believe that I was left in this earth by mistake by a group of extraterrestrials. And I went to my grandma and I explained that to her. And my grandma, being the amazing woman that she was, entertained it. And she said, yeah, maybe you are. I told her, like, maybe they'll come back for me. And that night, we waited for the UFOs to come back to get me. So we waited, and of course, nobody came. But she told me that we have to thrive with what we have at hand. And she told me that what I had was her and my family. And even if it wasn't my family, even if I was from another planet, they had to make the best out of it. It was a very important lesson of a very, very wise woman. I think it's important that we talk about the importance of giving good, healthy attention to our children. Because if we don't give them good, healthy attention, somebody may try to give them a negative attention, like it was my case. I've been in therapy for more than 10 years. And I believe that was the time that took me to come to terms with my history of abuse. And also with my history of survival, right? Because this book is not just about sexual abuse. It's about surviving sexual abuse. It's about finding ways to thrive as a young person. It is one phrase in the book that for me summarizes a lot of the whole book. That when we talk about sexual abuse and the person who sexually abused me, I say that he saved my life and ruined it forever, right? Because this person was the only person that was understanding me as a girl, that was entertaining my femininity. In the terrible way that it happened, it was also life-saving for me because I felt validated and recognized through the terrible actions that he committed. I think it's important that we talk about sexual violence and that we talk about sexual violence in children and in young adults. So this book is a lot about that, but it's a lot about surviving and the beauty of surviving and the strength of surviving and thriving. So after 10 years of therapy, I found the courage to talk openly about my history, because that history and the terribleness of some of the things that happened to me were a big part of my bad mental health, my need to use substances. So as part of my process of therapy, I came to understand that I could talk about these things, that it was okay to talk about these things. Finally, after so many years of therapy, I understood that it was no blame of my part in all of these terrible things that happened to me, that I was not to blame, which I did blame myself for many years. I decided not to soften any of the narrative, but also I decided that I didn't want to create a piece that was just about trauma. Because I believe that people in general, specifically cisgender people, have a tendency to fixate with the trauma and with the pain and with the terribleness of the lives of a trans person, right? So I wanted to intertwine the trauma with the joy that I experienced. So at the same time that these bad things were happening to me, I was also experiencing joy. And those two things can live at the same time. So that's why the book, I hope it translates as those two feelings living together and intertwine. All the letters that I wrote were really important for me. It was a very important letter that is addressed to my grandmother. It's meant to describe the joy and the beauty that we can create when we support people, specifically in this case, children who are different. And it's the story of a woman who decided to stand up for her grandchild. My grandmother loved tangos. In Argentina, the tangos is you know, part of the culture. It's so important, right? But my grandmother watched a show called Grandes Valores del Tango. In the middle of the show, at a moment where I thought it was the most important for me with the song that I liked the most, I would come out of her room dressing with all her clothes and jewelry, and I would do a performance of a tango for them. So they stop looking at the TV and they move their heads to look at me, and the TV was just the music, but I was the show. I was doing the show. And I remember myself doing this at 4, 5, 6, 7 years old. That's one of the most beautiful memories of my grandmother. Her just allowing me to be me.

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1: People, right? And all of this is the result of this ideology that trans people are this new phenomenon. Trans people have been here forever. And I think it informed a lot of my lives. Still nowadays, I find ways to do what I need to do to survive and thrive. I believe that storytelling is advocacy, and that advocacy is storytelling. The best way to create the change that we want in society and in our lives is by sharing our stories and asking for what we need. I've been here for 50 years. This is not new. The thing is that now trans kids are able to better understand themselves because like the internet, because information. But in my time, I didn't have any of that. So I had to improvise and I had to be myself and my feminine self and the little girl that I was as I could. And that's what I did. And I think it informed a lot of my lives.
2: A year after Gentili passed, a man admitted to selling fentanyl-laced heroin to the transgender activist. He was sentenced to 19 years in federal prison. Rest in peace to the saint and icon, Cecilia Gentili.

0: That's it for today. I'm Fernanda Echavarri, Managing Editor of Latino USA, in for our host, Maria Hinojosa. This episode was the work of Monica Morales Garcia, Penile Ramirez, Maria Garcia, Julia Rocha, and Daisy Contreras. Nancy Trujillo is our production manager. Our engineers are Stephanie LeBeau, Julia Caruso, and JJ Carubin. 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The Latino USA team also includes Roxana Aguirre, Reinaldo Leaños Jr., Luis Luna, Glorimar Márquez, Julieta Martinelli, Adriana Rodriguez, and Nicole Rockwell. Penile Ramirez and Maria Hinojosa are executive producers. 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
7: From WHYY in Philadelphia, this is The Pulse. I'm Mike and Scott. How do you even begin to describe the experience of motherhood and all the changes it brings, big and small?
8: I don't remember who I was before her. 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
9: I used to be a night owl. 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

0: worst in me.
1: A researcher was trying to capture the complexity of it when she stumbled across a term that seemed perfect.
2: Matrescence, like adolescence. And it was then when the penny dropped.
1: We'll hear about this way of describing the experience of motherhood and all of its impacts on women's lives, roles, and careers. Also, what scientists are learning about brain changes that come with motherhood. First, the news.
3: Live from NPR News in Washington, I'm Windsor Johnston. President Trump has granted pardons to a growing number of public officials convicted of corruption while also moving to dismantle a federal office that investigates public corruption cases. Trump campaigned on claims the justice system had been weaponized against him and pledged to overhaul parts of the federal government. NPR's Ryan Lucas reports the administration has quietly followed through on many of those promises since returning to office.
4: Smaller states and more rural places, that's where the public integrity section would step in with resources and expertise and do these cases to hold corrupt state and local officials to account. An example of that is the prosecution of a former police officer in a small town in Pennsylvania who was convicted of bribery and other offenses, including using his position to obtain sex from two women in exchange for favors in prosecutions.
3: That's NPR's Ryan Lucas reporting. The Census Bureau's internal watchdog has launched a review of a field test for the 2030 census in parts of Alabama and South Carolina. NPR's Hansi Lowong reports the Trump administration made last-minute changes to the test that's raised concerns about how the Bureau is preparing.
5: The Commerce Department Inspector General's office says it's looking into whether the 2026 census test actually helps the Census Bureau make the next once-a-decade headcount more accurate and less costly. With little explanation, the Trump administration downsized the test. It now only involves households in parts of Huntsville, Alabama, and Spartanburg, South Carolina. If they don't fill out an online survey this month, they may get a knock at their door starting in June from census workers or U.S. Postal Service workers. A past Government Accountability Office study found using postal workers to conduct census interviews would not be cost-effective. The survey asked people about their U.S. citizenship status. Research shows that's likely to hurt the accuracy of numbers used to redistribute local representation and federal funding. Hansi Lowong, NPR News.
3: Voters in Louisiana are weighing in on proposed congressional maps as the state considers redistricting changes ahead of the midterms. Brooke Thorington of member station WRKF reports the effort is part of a broader Republican push across the Deep South.
6: Amid chanting and protest in the halls of the Capitol, Democratic Representative Denise Marcel urged committee members not to vote along party lines, but to pass a map that's representative of the state and includes two majority black congressional districts.
7: Let's just call it what it is. It is pure racism to want all white representation in Congress.
6: Lawmakers are expected to vote on maps that include one with all Republican districts, a map with one black majority district, and another with two black majority districts. For NPR News, I'm Brooke Thorington in Baton Rouge.
3: You're listening to NPR News from Washington. Immigration officials have lifted a hold on green card and visa applications for doctors from three dozen countries. The move means physicians whose cases have been paused for months could soon get them renewed, allowing them to work. But scientific researchers and other professionals from countries including Iran, Venezuela, and Afghanistan still won't have their immigration applications reviewed. The Trump administration put a pause on applications from those countries, citing a need to improve security screening. More than two-thirds of Americans surveyed say they're trying to get more protein in their diet. But NPR's Amy Held reports producers of whey, one of the most popular protein supplements, are struggling to keep up with demand.
8: A byproduct of cheese making, whey was once considered waste. Today, by way of concentrated protein, consumers can't get enough. The U.S. dairy industry has been scaling up, investing billions to meet protein demand. But the USDA says whey availability is shrinking. Some suppliers have already sold out for the year. Over the past year, whey concentrate prices have spiked almost 90%. And protein's popularity keeps gaining muscle. This year, U.S. dietary guidelines were updated to advise higher intake, and with the rise of GLP-1 weight loss drugs, users are turning to protein to avoid muscle loss. While many people prefer dairy-based whey, concentrated protein from plant sources like lentil and pea is also going strong. Amy Held, NPR News.
3: I'm Windsor Johnston, NPR News in Washington.
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1: This is The Pulse, stories about the people and places at the heart of health and science. I'm Mike and Scott. When I was pregnant with my first child, I remember trying to imagine what life would be like as a mom. How would I feel? Would I be good at it? Would I like it? What if I hated it? And of course, I had no idea just what a wild ride I was in for. I think this catches many moms by surprise.
13: Motherhood has changed me in so many ways that I did not see coming at all.
14: The most overwhelming feeling I had was that I could do anything.
15: It grew my heart about 10 sizes.
13: I never thought that I could love another human being as much as I love my daughter.
1: So much love, and also so many challenges, big and small.
16: Raising humans is a tough gig.
14: As a single mother, I have not entirely prepared for what my life would look like once my sons started their young adult lives.
17: I used to be a night owl, now I'm a morning person.
18: I can no longer watch any Disney movies without crying.
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20: Feeling too full of emotions, I don't know what it is, but since I've become a mom, live music just does me in. I get very weepy.
17: I used to be anxious about myself and my future, but now I'm anxious about my children and anxious that my anxiety has made them anxious too.
18: I'm constantly concerned with what will my daughter's future look like.
13: I don't remember who I was before her. I was very different prior to having my daughter. I just remember floating through life with no purpose.
21: It's brought out the best in me and the worst in me. It's been lonely and it's been overstimulating.
1: Clinical psychologist and researcher Orly Athan wanted to capture the nuances of motherhood. What were the big challenges, the personal growth, the newly discovered strengths? She searched for materials across disciplines, anthropology, nursing, cultural studies, social work, and she found there wasn't much out there. So she started doing her own research, long interviews with mothers with open-ended questions.
2: What I heard was that it was both the most crippling and empowering experience. And they felt quite stretched by the experience and deepened by the experience. And also they started to sound a lot like anyone who has gone through a life transition, you know, in which there were changes in all the dimensions of their life, all of the domains, in their bodies, in their body image, in their peer group, in their feelings and moods that were fluctuating, in their ability to participate in the economy or politics. These larger questions, existential questions about who am I in this world, and is there anything sacred that I hold dear?
1: Much to Orly's surprise, many of the mothers she interviewed had never really talked about this in such depth or been asked about it. They felt that motherhood had shaped them in so many ways they were yet to understand.
4: They were both disoriented, these mothers. They were confused. They were saying, why didn't anybody ever tell me that this is what I was going to experience? But most of all, they were trying to understand what was happening to them.
1: How do you sum up the experience of motherhood and all of the changes it brings? It's a major transformation that affects hormones, emotions, body image, relationships, finances, career, even answers to larger existential questions like, who am I in this world? What is my role? On this episode, the complexity of motherhood. First up, let's listen back to my conversation with clinical psychologist Aurelie Athan. She was trying to capture the massive changes that the mothers she interviewed were describing. And then one day she came across a word that seemed perfect, matrescence.
4: And you pronounce it like adolescence. And it was then when the penny dropped.
1: It was a huge aha moment. The term made so much sense.
4: Because the minute I say matrescence like adolescence, a light bulb should go off. You should remember everyone has had an adolescence. And you should remember what that felt like. And if you were an adolescent 100 or more years ago, you would have thought that you were going crazy on the way to adulthood. They did not even have the term adolescence to talk about the storm and the kind of ironing out process that happens. So the way I describe it is, think of your adolescence when there are changes in your body, your identity, your peer group, your political and economic status. So I say, show me a mother and I'll show you someone who has completely transformed their worldview.
1: The term matrescence was coined by medical anthropologist Dana Raphael in the 1970s. She also popularized the term doula, by the way. But Dana used matrescence more to study how motherhood changes somebody's social status. Aurelie broadened it out to look at the entire experience of mothering. Matrescence is not tied to giving birth. It is tied to taking on that role more so than the biological effect of having given birth to a child.
4: Yes, I would have to agree with that in my experience in interviewing mothers of all kind and parents of you know, all sexualities and genders, those who carried a child through pregnancy or through fostered a child or through adoption, however their child came into the world, through surrogacy, with their own genetic material or not, their mind went through this transition. That is to say, however, that the biological reality of, you know, carrying a child and giving birth to a child has its own unique experiences that also play just as important an impact as any of those other dimensions. You know, we have things like birth trauma that now is also being, you know, highlighted as something that a woman can be still processing, you know, years and years after. But when I do an assessment of a parent, I really listen for the pain points and the growth points. And you never know where they're going to come from. For one parent, it might be that they got passed over for a promotion at work, and they really felt that they hit the maternal wall, you know, economically. And that's where they felt the pain. Or there was a rupture in their partnership and in their marital life right at the same time. Or they felt a sudden growth in their creativity. I think, by the way, creativity is a wonderful word to talk about this holistic change. Mothers come out more creative. As we know, the mompreneur is a, you know, another example of that.
1: I was thinking about how we prepare for motherhood, generally speaking. So if you are carrying a child and you are preparing for birth, everything is geared toward birth and giving birth. And then after that, there is nothing. So it's like if we were competing in a sporting event, it's like, let's say there's one hurdle in the beginning and we get prepared to get over that one hurdle and maybe we clear it just fine and maybe we get bruised, but nothing at all prepares us for the race. And that is like so odd if you think about it. That is just so wrong.
4: I completely agree. I mean, how narrow a view, how myopic. So when I inherit mothers in my clinical practice, after they jump the hurdle, not only are they saying, oh my gosh, there's so much more, but why didn't anybody tell me on the way in? I would have made different choices. And so this lack of education is my major platform, I would say, because I think it is doing such a disservice to anyone. We haven't prepared folks to really think about their participation in family life. And so we've done a great disservice, and that's why you hear the most common refrain, why didn't anybody tell me?
5: Because the changes that you go through are so profound, and then, you know, you don't really realize them until years later. Mm. It takes a long time. I was talking with a friend the other day, and she asked me about how my pandemic was, basically. And I said, you know, it's a little bit like parenthood. You get thrown in there and you adjust. And then years later, you're like, oh, wow, that was all a really big change, but I still don't know what to make of it. You know? It's like we can't process these things while we're doing them.
4: That's right. So I don't think we can ever prepare fully, but we can educate. And then on the other side, we have to process it. And it's not going to, you know, like, it's not like debriefing immediately after a crisis. It's going to take time and returning to the subject over and over again. So spaces have to be created for mothers to digest, reflect, and make meaning of their experiences. And even in my class, all of my students go and interview a mother, whether it's their own or someone else. And you'll find, even or grandmothers, and you'll find that even with experiences that are 20 or 30 years behind a woman, this is the first time anyone has asked them about it. I find that very troubling. So we've rendered this deep subject invisible for the mothers themselves because I think it's so ubiquitous. But it's going to take a curiosity in the culture to really look at a mother differently and to look at parents differently and say, you know, this may be happening behind the scenes, but it doesn't mean that it isn't a remarkable, remarkable life story.
5: In my experience, mothers are and were also a bit reluctant to talk about those struggles. I eventually found some with whom I could be very open, but there is a lot of pressure. There is a lot of pressure to perform in some way and to just like adjust, and then you're pushing a stroller around and everything is fine. And I found the conversations were often not very deep. They were totally focused on the baby. Like, what does the baby do? Is the baby doing this? Is the baby doing that? But it was never about us.
4: Yes, agreed. I don't think that safety was built into the experience to be able to disclose that you're having a mixed experience or a hard time or even not enjoying it at all and regretting it all along that continuum. It really starts with just cultural ideals, right? What the ideal mother should be experiencing. And so if you're not loving every minute of it, it's really hard to check in and say that out loud. It takes courage. That's a deep conversation that goes beyond, you know, what are you purchasing for your baby? And in terms of the baby-centric ideology, I mean, that was the thing that really got me, that the empathic thrust is always on the child. I understand why, because it's our most vulnerable of the two, right? It lacks the power. But the feminist psychology will say, but women are also experiencing motherhood in a system of their own oppression. So they are, you know, gifted with the role to raise children, which is considered one of the most central in the survival of the human species, but it's done during their own disempowerment. So they feel very trapped and stuck. A powerful picture I have in one of my papers is of a Victorian portraiture in which the mother is cloaked in a rug and the child is on her lap so that the baby can be central to the frame, but she's completely cloaked and rendered invisible.
5: When mothers hear this word, matrescence, how does it help them shape their experience and make sense of it?
4: Well, that question gives me chills because I have literally the voices and faces of the mothers and before me, whose shoulders just go down, and a sense of relief washes over them. And I think it's our job to really unpack, why would they feel so relieved by that? I think one of the first reasons is that it takes the pressure off of getting this perfect and right under a certain time constraint. Because the time that it's going to take her to developmentally transition to the other side, if there is one, is so unique to the individual person. And so that takes the pressure off there of performing and being already in that identity before a person is actually subjectively ready. I think the second thing that it does is that it normalizes many of the struggles to understand that we give compassion and patience to an adolescent when they're in this upheaval. We do not expect an adolescent to do this overnight or to do it even elegantly or well. And I think that takes that pressure off. And then lastly, it gives them a positive growth mindset, which has always not been made available to them, to say that actually you can make of this experience something wonderful.
5: When we enter adolescence, we tend to not have a fully formed identity in a way that we think about a lot, you know, and then we become adolescents and it's forming this identity. When we become mothers, we tend to already have an identity, and then we are forming this new identity, whether we are realizing it or not. And often there is this desire to go back to be more like the person we were before. You know, there's all this pressure, just speaking about bodies alone, to get back your body the way it was before and to be just as effective and to do all the things. But I do think there's this wish to gain back your old identity.
4: Agreed. I mean, these are the cultural memes. When are you going back to work? When are you going to fit back on those old jeans in your size? There's a lot of going back. And so matrescence also goes against the grain on that one, because it is about forward. But it is absolutely natural that once you've, you know, gained a hard-won identity, right? All gone through adolescence, found your social circle, your professional, you know, identity, for it to go undergo a 52-card pickup again, no thank you. But the joke's on us, because identity formation doesn't stop at adolescence. It's a lifelong process. And so we also got sold this idea that it's one and done, when really we are born again, again, again, and again, and we have to practice this experience. Of course, some of these turning points are more rough than others. So I would say, you know, do away with the one and done thinking. But along with that, I want to tell mothers, you haven't lost yourself entirely. There's a through line in you, right? It doesn't get severed. And that you have to remember and recall along the way, not only, you know, where you're going, but where you have been. And that's why it's a narrative process. The hero has turning points, the heroine has turning points and great adventures, but they bring themselves with them along the way. So I hope that's the new mythology of motherhood for the future, is that we remember who we are through the process and we only deepen it.
5: You know, as I was reading your work, so much of this made sense to me. And, you know, I'm not prone to theatrics, but when I think of my early experience as a mother, I have this image of myself like running toward the bus with my stupid breast pump and my lunch and all this stuff. And then sitting on the bus and then just having like tears roll down my face and not even knowing like, why am I crying? And every time I think about that now, I still have tears coming to my eyes. And I can't explain, like, why, what the sadness is. I think I'm just sad for myself, you know, like having not understood that it's okay to feel like that overwhelmed, if that makes any sense.
4: It makes so much sense, and you're not alone. You weren't alone at the time, but you were made to feel alone. And I think that there's nothing more sad than feeling isolated in the mess of life without any support, without anyone to hold you. So we often say, who's holding the child? And I say, who's holding the mother holding the child? And you're being thrown into an experience that has as well, like a really steep learning curve, right? Think about even the breast pump.
5: I'd rather not.
4: I'd rather not. Every stroller has its own way of opening, and that frustration. And you had to sort of come into singing your own tune on your own, you know, where you were able to carry that stroller and that pump, and you finally mastered it. But you did that all on your own, and you know, maybe you got a pat on the back for having some grit, but I'd rather leave the grit at the door. I'd rather have help. I'd rather have help and education and compassion and love during this time, and to also, you know, hold my ego that is being really hit this whole time. It's extremely disempowering and confusing. So I would send a lot of love back to that person at that time.
5: Thank you. What can people do to support mothers, especially those who are just getting into the game, so to speak?
4: Well, I think being curious and turning them into people and really asking time and time again, how is this for you? So don't rush in and say congratulations or how wonderful, you know, really sit and take a beat and check in and say, how are you feeling? How has it been going for you? And ask for concrete suggestions of help. You know, can I come in and wash the dishes for you, especially in the early period so that you can sleep? So it's both social support, practical support, and most of all, curiosity. You know, so many mothers are far more alone than any other generation. There's been a lot of dispersion of family or kin geographically because people move around a lot more in a globalized society. They might be delaying their entry into parenthood, so they might be older parents, and so their extended family might be older than they can to participate. So there's a lot of isolation and gaps in, you know, this holding system for the mom. So I would really try and help fill the gap for a mother.
5: Arlie Athan is a reproductive psychologist and a professor at Teachers College at Columbia University in New York City. We're talking about motherhood. Coming up, being a mother changes the brain. Neuroscientists are documenting the effects and why they are happening.
7: And the pattern they found there is that in the early postpartum period, the brain regions that become really highly activated by baby's cues are related to our motivation and our sense of vigilance and salience or meaning making.
5: That's next on The Pulse.
8: Colonists didn't just rebel over tea. Years earlier, they were already clashing with the crown over trees.
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8: 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And when the king's surveyors came to mark them, New Englanders pushed back hard.
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8: I'm Hannah Loss. That's Story Monday on GBH's Morning Edition.
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24: 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And The Box Center, presenting a conversation with Jill Biden. 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
0: This week on Under the Radar with Callie Crossley, are President Trump's most loyal Cuban-American followers starting to backslide? Hispanic candidates are winning local elections at an unprecedented rate. Local Latinos are reacting to Alex Cora's firing from the Red Sox. It's our Latinx News Roundtable. That's Under the Radar with me, Callie Crossley, Sunday night at 6 here on 89.7 GBH and the GBH app.
5: This is The Pulse. I'm Mike and Scott. We're talking about the many changes that come with motherhood. When Chelsea Conaboy first became a mom, it was not at all what she had expected. Things were not going according to plan. She had heard so many messages about what motherhood was supposed to be like.
3: We develop this sense that our pregnancy has to go a certain way, our birth has to look a certain way, with that like golden hour after the baby arrives has to feel a certain way. And then those newborn months, we have to do certain things. Like, for example, with the golden hour, we sort of have this like idea that a baby will arrive, you'll hold them and you'll be flooded with oxytocin, and your baby will be flooded with oxytocin, and they'll latch on and your bond will be sealed, right? And we're made to feel like if that doesn't happen, or any other thing within the lineup of like the perfect transition to motherhood, if it doesn't happen, then, oh, we've screwed up.
5: So there she was, sitting in her living room next to her newborn son, feeling inadequate and wondering why her maternal instinct wasn't kicking in.
3: This sense of certainty and groundedness and kind of like that deep well of all-knowing mothering wisdom, like where was that for me? Throughout our culture, we have these mama bird, mama bear mythology of how we nurture and protect our children. And I was feeling, you know, really worried, overwhelmed with worry, and not only worried about my son's well-being, but really like worried that something had changed in me and that it was somehow interfering with what I was supposed to be feeling. This sense of certainty and groundedness and kind of like that deep well of all-knowing mothering wisdom, like where was that for me?
5: This experience led Chelsea to investigate some of our long-held beliefs about motherhood and how they influence our ways of thinking and behaving. She's a health and science writer and the author of Mother Brain: How Neuroscience is Rewriting the Story of Parenthood. There have long been terms that seem to hint at changes in the brain that come with motherhood, like mommy brain, but the field of studying any actual changes is still pretty new.
3: The research into the parental brain, particularly in other animals, goes back about 50 years. And so we have this pretty strong animal literature. And then the brain imaging in humans really comes from the past 20 years or so. And it still is like a relatively young field, but it's really strong enough at this point where we know some things about what it means to go through this developmental stage of life that is new parenthood.
5: Are there structural changes that can be observed in the brains of people who've given birth in the time after birth or during the most active times of caring for an infant? Is there anything we can see in the brain that's different?
3: Yes, absolutely. So just beginning with structural changes, since you asked, there are some really key studies that have come out in the last few years that look at the brain imaging of mothers before they're ever pregnant, and then directly after the childbirth, and then again 2 years out and 6 years out. So we're starting to get that longitudinal picture. And what they found is that there is significant volume loss across that period from before pregnancy to the postpartum period, and that much of that loss remains even at the six-year mark. And it's really important to note here what volume loss means.
5: Yeah, please do.
3: Yeah. So the loss in this case is...
5: Chelsea says the volume loss happened in areas that are responsible for how we read and respond to people's social cues. Volume loss is usually associated with degenerative diseases like Alzheimer's and Parkinson's, but not in this case. This is more like what happens during adolescence when the brain is also going through some changes.
3: And it's really recognized that that's like a fine tuning of the brain. It's a strengthening of synapses that are relevant for the next stage of life and a pruning of those that are less so. And they think that that's what's happening in the postpartum period too, that we're strengthening the connections in our brain that we really need, and particularly probably in the social cognition, you know, regions, and we're pruning away the ones that are less important.
5: So it doesn't mean like your brain is shrinking or you're losing function. It's more like you're changing what you're doing.
3: Absolutely. You're changing what you're doing. You're adapting to a new role.
5: And was that the biggest noticeable change that has been found so far?
3: It's a really significant one. There's also a lot of work that's been done to look at functional changes. So how brain regions change in their activity and their connectivity, specifically as parents interact with their children or hear responses to cues like cries or babies' faces. So that's kind of a different set of studies. And the pattern they found there is that in the early postpartum period, the brain regions that become really highly activated by babies' cues are related to our motivation and our sense of vigilance and salience or meaning making. And the idea is that this activity really kind of propels us into this state of hyper responsiveness to our babies. It really compels us to give our children our attention and to do so sort of over and over again, even when we might not have any practical skills to really care for them. And, you know, that function is sort of twofold, I think. One is to keep our babies alive. They need our attention in order to survive. But also it really sort of pushes us into this period of really intense learning. And it's thought that over time, that intense attention on our children, that practice of reading and responding to their cues really helps that process of fine-tuning our social cognition. And at the same time, we get better, it's thought, at regulating our own emotions in response to things like our baby's distress.
5: And what is thought to bring about those changes? Is the thinking that it's hormones that change it, or is it the act of taking care of an infant? In other words, I'm wondering, do we see similar changes in people who did not give birth, in the other partner who is taking care of the infant, so on and so forth?
3: Yeah, it's both things. It's thought that it's hormones and experience. Mm-hmm. You know, we talk a lot about hormones during pregnancy and how, you know, we have these major shifts in estrogen and progesterone and oxytocin and other things too, things like cortisol. And that those all serve to kind of keep the pregnancy going, to advance the gestation. But it's also thought that those things are acting on the brain too, and kind of priming our brains to be ready to receive our babies. And babies are really incredibly powerful stimuli for the adult brain. And it's thought that it's really time and exposure to them that that's what ultimately shapes the parental brain. And it's really important to say here that other parents also go through hormonal shifts, and it's thought that those shifts shape the brain. Fathers, for example, likely experience drops in testosterone as fatherhood approaches. They experience changes in their prolactin system, which is something we often think of as a milk-making hormone, but it's also involved in bonding. And they experience spikes in oxytocin as they interact with their babies. And those things are also thought to prime them for this stimuli. And it's expected that we don't have a lot of research in other parents, adoptive parents and others, but it's thought that similar, both hormonal and experience-driven changes happen in them as well.
5: I want to get back to the issue of anxiety. You mentioned that you felt worried a lot when you were a new mom, and that is certainly something I think a lot of parents can relate to. But yeah, in some cases, the anxiety becomes overwhelming. And that's something you describe in the book. You talk to several parents who felt that way.
3: Yeah, I think that that hyper responsiveness, that hyper vigilance is almost like deliberately colored by worry in the postpartum period. So it is hard to like sort those who are having an adaptive experience to those who are struggling. But I do think that for me, you know, I had this really overwhelming worry, anxiety in that postpartum period, and I had no framing for what was happening to me. And I really feel like it was made worse by not understanding kind of the neurobiological changes I was going through. And I felt like the simple fact that I was so worried was a sign that like I had failed my son somehow already. And it really compounded my experience. And once I found the science, I really felt like, oh, it reframed that whole experience for me and made me feel like this is something I have to face and I have to deal with in a thoughtful way, but also maybe it's productive, you know, maybe it's helping to shape me into the parent my son needs. And I think more parents deserve that information, both to recognize what the transition they might be going through and to see when it's gone too far, you know, when it's more than they can manage and that they should seek help for it.
5: One of the reasons Chelsea was so worried and anxious as a new mom was because she didn't feel a maternal instinct kick in. And she wondered where this concept originated.
3: The idea really comes from our moral ideas of motherhood, our religious ideas of motherhood. Someone who is self-sacrificing and whose mothering becomes kind of all-encompassing. And then some of that is really echoed in Darwin's theory of evolution. I mean, he writes about the mother bird sitting like so satisfied upon her eggs day after day. But what his work did really was to, you know, tear down this wall between humans and other animals. And naturalists in the late 19th century and early 20th century had begun writing about animal instincts and also had very much like written our ideas of gender into their writings about the natural world. And so when instinct theorists started writing about humans in the early part of the 20th century, they included in a long list of human instincts parental instinct, which they said was strongest in mothers.
5: So the idea that women instinctively know how to be mothers became more accepted. Later, Austrian zoologist Konrad Lorenz documented instinctual behaviors in birds and how newly hatched birds attach to the first creature they see, usually the mother bird.
3: So Konrad Lorenz, he's most famous for his articulation of imprinting in birds and this idea that birds will relate with the first species that they see or even the first moving object that they see. And he really developed that idea into this kind of lock and key theory of energy building up in key parts of our brain. And then once they interact with a specific key, it unlocks a particular kind of behavior. And in his theory, essentially, like mothers and babies were these sets of locks and keys. And his expertise really was in birds, but he used it to talk about human bonding as well.
5: And that concept that the brains of mothers and babies function basically in tandem, just clicking into place and activating instinctual behaviors, it spread. And it places a lot of responsibility and pressure on mothers.
3: Mothers need to behave in a specific way, not only behave, but feel love in a specific way towards their children and act on that love in order for their child to develop appropriately. And it's this kind of rigid idea of a maternal instinct conveyed through new language, I think.
5: Chelsea says that in truth, things are much less rigid. For example, when it comes to mothers bonding with children.
3: One of my favorite researchers in the book said that parenting is so essential to survival of our species and to our evolution that there will be redundancies. So, like, you don't start the bonding in that moment. There will be lots of other opportunities for that to begin. And so, of course, there's many ways that it can go and for it to be healthy and for you and your child to, like, move into this new time of your life together. And for me, this science has allowed me to like give myself a lot more grace and patience and belief in the process, because it is a process. It's a process of growth. It's not it's not a fixed pattern of behavior.
5: But it is, in a way, liberating to think about parenthood as something your brain learns, as opposed to something that you are born with and you immediately should know how to do so much of it.
3: Absolutely. And I think it's really liberating. It's certainly been liberating for me as a parent to know that I don't know how, need to know how to do it all, that I'm like growing and changing with my child. And I also think it's liberating if we consider just how dramatically we've underestimated whose biology can make them into really good caregivers. It's really like anyone, not only gestational mothers, but anyone who's really fully engaged in this process and kind of prepared to grow with their babies.
5: Chelsea Conaboy is a health and science writer and the author of Mother Brain, How Neuroscience is Rewriting the History of Motherhood. 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I'm Mike and Scott. 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Coming up, a new play confronts ideas about motherhood and maternal instincts.
6: Jennifer's excitement about the choice to be a mom and to take this on, you know, it ebbs and flows throughout the play. And her fear is that as a mother, she's going to end up living life for someone else. And so it's her trying to figure out what her identity is and, you know, wanting to be a mom, but not getting lost as just a mom.
5: That's still to come on The Pulse.
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10: 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I'm Ian Koss. 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
5: This is The Pulse. I'm Mike and Scott. What does it mean to become a mother? At 37, Jennifer is out of work and living in her sister's basement when she realizes she's pregnant.
6: And suddenly finds herself navigating a minefield of outdated standards, her less than ideal baby daddy, her overbearing older sister, and obviously a healthcare system that seems designed to work against her.
5: That's the premise of Plan C, a new play by writer and actor Andrea Peterson.
6: So it is a dark comedy. It's funny at the top, and then it gets really heavy and serious towards the end. I always like to tell people, think Fleabag mixed with Aaron Sorkin.
11: It has a heartbeat, which puts it at about 12 weeks. That is the longest relationship I've ever had with anyone aside from those required to be by blood. Feeling a lot of feels right now.
6: Jennifer's excitement about the choice to be a mom and to take this on, you know, it ebbs and flows throughout the play. Like sometimes she's like, okay, this is exciting. But then other times she does feel like she's going against her feminist bone of jumping into motherhood. And her fear is that as a mother, she's going to end up living life for someone else. And so it's her trying to figure out what her identity is. She doesn't have the innate sense of, I can do this.
5: And this is in sharp contrast to her older sister.
6: And her sister, we've written her as more of a stereotype of a mother who has five kids and has a job and has things put together. And they have these conversations, and Jennifer's sister confronts her and says, some people are meant to nurture and some people are meant to be nurtured.
5: So Jennifer isn't sure she's cut out to be a good mom. And on top of that, she experiences some serious health complications. She's diagnosed with preeclampsia.
6: She confronts the doctor, and the doctor's like, well, you know, it's a common complication. And Jennifer asks, if it's a complication, why is it still common? Like, why are we okay with saying, well, this is just normal, this is just common? You know, she even has a monologue, you know, about a trolley bearing it on the tracks. And she's like, if there's something wrong with the tracks, and this has been happening for years, why have we not invested more money? Why are we okay with just watching these trains come bearing down these tracks with people standing in the middle of them with their lives on the line? And so I think for Jennifer, she's not comfortable just sitting back and being like, well, okay, this is what we do. In fact, she's challenging society, she's challenging healthcare, and she's challenging just being a woman in general.
5: Andrea says the play delves into the gray areas of life that most women face, and she hopes that the play opens the door for more nuanced conversations about women's health, pregnancy, and becoming a mother.
6: Our bodies are so incredibly complicated. We have this ecosystem in our bodies that we have to deal with from puberty through pregnancy into menopause. And I want women to say, I'm pregnant and I'm feeling things that's uncomfortable, and to be able to feel safe talking about it, and to able to feel heard by the medical system, the healthcare system, and for things to be seen proactively, not retroactively. And so I think for me, it's to make women's health more normal and less pushed to the side.
5: Andrea Peterson is a playwright and actor. Her new play, Plan C, with Pygmalion Productions, is currently running in Salt Lake City, Utah. Parenting is something we learn over time, a role we grow into. And while maternal instinct is perhaps not something that happens for people right from the start, we often develop a certain sense of intuition for the children we care for. The saying, "Mom knows best," certainly does seem to have a lot of truth to it. Katie Pratt spoke to her mother about this a few years ago.
12: Can you just quickly introduce yourself?
14: Yeah, my name is Wendy Pratt, and what else am I supposed to say?
5: Sorry. They talked about a difficult time in their lives when Katie was still a toddler and facing some serious health issues. Here's Wendy.
14: When you were three, you kept pointing to your forehead and just telling me that you have your head hurt periodically. It wasn't all the time that you complained. It was just that you would complain periodically. I said, you know what? I think I need to take her to the doctor.
5: The doctor suggested an MRI.
14: As they were doing the MRI, the technician noticed that your cerebellum, she described it as like it's the cork of the brain, has grown outside of your skull. And that's called a Chiari 1 malformation. She said, well, it could be a problem. It's nothing that we have to deal with it right now, or we could, but you will have to deal with it because your spinal fluid wasn't getting down your spine because this cerebellum, the piece of brain that grew outside your skull, was blocking the spinal fluid.
5: At first, Wendy and her husband decided to wait on the operation until Katie was a little bit older.
12: So that was the diagnosis. What happened between the diagnosis and operation that led to brain surgery at three?
14: You were running around and all of a sudden you just fell. And you didn't fall over anything, you just stopped. And you were on the ground. And you looked at me and said, Mom, my legs don't work, they just stopped. And I said, oh, okay. So we contacted Children's Hospital of Boston and we got the doctor. And he was world known. He was very good. and showed us the x-ray, and he said what they do is they go in and they remove the back of your head, like the skull will be all removed. And what they do is they move the cerebellum and they redirect your spinal fluid to go back into your spine. And I said to him, I said, don't you need to cut the cerebellum? And he looked at me and just said, excuse me, that is the brain. You never cut the brain. The brain, we don't even know all aspects of the brain, but the brain is never to be cut.

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1: Packed it. It was so compacted in there that it had rotten and it was black. He had to remove it. And he said, in all, I've been doing the surgery for so many years, and I've never had to remove anyone's cerebellum before. And you knew.
2: At one point, you said mother's intuition. Do you think that mother's intuition is a thing?
1: As moms, like, we are the kids. We are our kids' first line of defense, first line of love, first line of everything. We have the amazing ability to have these beautiful people entrusted to us. Sorry. So I just feel like that we are so in tune to our kids. And then I think we are led by the amount of love that we have to just kind of go beyond what's the obvious sometimes. There's something powerful about mom's love. And I just think, like, you just know. Sometimes I just know when you might be having a hard day, you're not even nearby. I could just feel it sometimes, and I send you a text, or it's just these amazing connections. So, yeah, I totally think there's mother's intuition. And I think so many times I look at my life and I'm thinking, oh my gosh, thank you. Thank you that I kind of knew that, or I had that feeling.
3: That was Wendy Pratt talking to her daughter Katie, our former intern, about a surgery Katie had to get for a condition called Chiari 1 malformation.
2: Love you.
1: I love you too, buddy.
3: 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The Pulse is a production of WHYY in Philadelphia. You can find us wherever you get your podcasts. Our health and science reporters are Alan Yu and Liz Tung. Charlie Kyer is our engineer. Our producers are Nicole Curry and Lindsay Lizarski. I'm Mike and Scott. Thank you for listening.
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7: 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I'm Bill Curtis.
8: And I'm Peter Sagal. This week, we lost a legendary American airline, and it's bad news for all travelers who will pay higher fares, but mostly for Southwest Airlines, because now all the Greyhound of the air jokes will be about them. We'll ask who flew off to the great airport in the sky, plus Bobby Lopez, a double EGOT winner for the Book of Mormon and Frozen, tells us how to make hit songs about very rude things. And Bill Curtis gets frustrated when he tries to get his regular seat at the bar, and the host doesn't know who he is.
7: Would it help if I told you I'm the Pope?
8: We'll ask who really wasn't recognized on our quiz coming up right after this hour's news.
9: Live from NPR News in Washington, I'm Windsor Johnston. The U.S. military says it's disabled two

0: 2 additional Iranian oil tankers in the Strait of Hormuz. The Trump administration says ongoing attacks do not mean the ceasefire is over. NPR's Quill Lawrence reports commercial shipping traffic through the region remains under close watch.
1: CENTCOM posted video on social media showing the massive Iranian tankers as their smokestacks burst into flames from precision U.S. strikes. CENTCOM says the tankers were empty and approaching Iranian ports despite the U.S. blockade. For its part, Iran continues to effectively block all commerce through the Strait of Hormuz, stopping oil, gas, and fertilizer shipping for a significant part of the globe. This comes after Iran and U.S. forces traded attacks this week, but the White House maintains that a 4-week-old ceasefire continues and therefore congressional approval is not needed for the war. Iranian negotiators haven't announced a reply to the latest U.S. proposal to end the war, and the demands of both sides still appear far apart. Quill Lawrence, NPR News.
0: President Trump says a 3-day ceasefire between Russia and Ukraine will take effect this weekend. NPR's Danielle Kurtzleben reports the president says the pause in hostilities could be the beginning of the end of the war.
2: Trump says in a social media post that the ceasefire will be Saturday, March 9th through Monday, March 11th, and that it will include a swap of 1,000 prisoners from each country. Trump claims that he asked for the ceasefire and that Russian President Vladimir Putin and Ukrainian President Volodymyr Zelensky agreed. He added that peace talks are continuing in the war. Zelensky previously proposed a truce. Last year, ending the Russia-Ukraine conflict was a central goal of the Trump administration's foreign policy. However, the administration this year has been occupied, first by deposing Venezuelan President Nicolas Maduro, and now by the war the U.S. and Israel are waging in Iran. Danielle Kurtzleben, NPR News, The White House.
0: It was another big week for tech stocks on Wall Street. NPR's Scott Horsley reports both the S&P 500 index and the Nasdaq Composite closed in record territory.
3: Computer chip makers continue to see strong demand from data centers. That's boosting shares of NVIDIA and other companies with ties to artificial intelligence. The job market in computer infrastructure is not so strong. That's one of the sectors that lost jobs last month. Overall, U.S. employers added 115,000 jobs in April as the unemployment rate held steady at 4.3%. Job gains last month were somewhat stronger than forecasters had expected, which should allow the Federal Reserve to focus for now on fighting stubborn inflation. For the week, the Dow gained 0.2%, the S&P 500 rose 2.3%, and the Nasdaq jumped 4.5%. Scott Horsley, NPR News, Washington.
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4: And from the GBH radio newsroom in Boston, I'm Judy Ewell. Family and friends of the state trooper killed by a wrong-way driver are preparing for his funeral as state officials consider how to better prevent those crashes. Pastor Robert Murray at St. James Church in Salem says he expects some 1,000 people to attend the wake and funeral for Trooper Kevin Traynor next week.
5: The most important part, I think, is to reach out to the family first and to be present to them, to express our sorrow to them and to begin to ask them to think about how we're going to celebrate and remember Kevin.
4: Governor Healey says the state has a lot of technology on the roads to alert police to wrong-way drivers. Now she's asking state transportation officials to look at what else they might do. The governor's also calling on the U.S. Supreme Court to keep telehealth access to mifepristone legal. Justices are weighing a lower court ruling that would ban remote access to the abortion drug. Healey is urging them to strike it down.
6: My message to the Supreme Court, do the right thing. Protect mifepristone. Protect women's access to health care in this country. There's no medical or legal reason to do otherwise.
4: The state of Louisiana is suing the Food and Drug Administration, trying to eliminate remote access to the drug. In sports, the Red Sox shut out the Rays 2-0. They'll play again this afternoon. Showers for your Saturday, highs in the 60s. Showers tonight, patchy fog, lows in the 50s. A partly sunny Sunday, highs in the 70s. And showers Sunday night through Monday. Right now, 48 degrees in Boston.
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13: 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To answer your question, yes, it did hurt when my voice fell from heaven. I'm Bill Curtis, and here is your host at the Studebaker Theater in the Fine Arts Building in Chicago, Illinois, Peter Sagal.
14: Thank you, Bill. And thank you, everybody. We have a great show for you today. Later on, we're going to be talking to Bobby Lopez, the composer who wrote the songs for the Book of Mormon and Frozen, and is an EGOT winner twice over. Which means that after he's a Wait, Wait guest, he becomes history's first ever WeGot winner. But first, it's your turn to vie for what must be the least prestigious prize in broadcasting, a voicemail recording from us. Give us a call at 1-888-WAIT-WAIT. That's 1-888-924-8924. It's time to welcome our first listener contestant this week. Hi, you're on Wait, Wait, Don't Tell Me.
15: Hey, Peter, this is Emma Johnson from Redwood City, California.
14: Redwood City, California. Oh, I love that authentic California accent. It's so rare to hear these days. What do you do there?
15: I run operations for a software company, but more importantly, I am proud parent to two adult, young adults, and I just have to share that one of them signed me up to be a contestant on this show, so this is turning out to be an amazing Mother's Day gift.
14: Oh, how lovely.
13: Mother's Day. Great.
14: That is a lovely thing to hear, and I just want you to understand, we're still not going to go easy on you. You're going to have to earn this, okay? Well, welcome to the show, Emma. Let me introduce you to our panel. First up, he is the co-host of the podcasts Health Stuff and the Untitled Kondobolu Brothers podcast. It's Hari Kondobolu.
16: Hey, Emma.
14: Next, she's a reporter for the Style section of the Washington Post. It's Roxanne Roberts.
17: Happy Mother's Day, Emma.
18: Thank you, Roxanne. Hi. Hi.
14: And he's a correspondent for CBS Sunday Morning. It's our old friend, Mo Rocca.
19: Hi, Emma.
18: Hi, Mo.
14: So welcome to the show, Emma. You're going to play Who's Bill this time. Bill Curtis is going to read you three quotations from this week's news. If you can correctly identify or explain just two of them, you will win our prize, any voice from our show you might choose. Are you ready to go?
18: You betcha. Let's go.
14: Your first quote is someone saying farewell to an airline.
13: R.I.P. Banana Bus. Even though we bullied you, we all loved you deep down.
14: What beloved and behated airline suddenly went out of business overnight on Sunday?
18: That would be Spirit Airlines.
14: Spirit Airlines. After more than 40 years of offering no-frills budget air travel, Spirit suddenly went out of business last weekend. Spirit customers arrived at the airport the next morning only to discover that flights were canceled because the airline no longer existed, which, to be fair, is better than Spirit's usual excuse, we're a bad airline. It happened for a bunch of reasons, but let's face it, Spirit was doomed the second they chose that shade of yellow for their planes. Airplanes should not look like crime scene tape.
19: We lost a great punchline. We really did.
14: We really did. I know, it's like, wow. I mean,
20: Frontier's not as funny, right?
14: No, it just isn't, sadly. Yeah. Now, it's interesting. You might be wondering, well, why did they have to strand people? Why couldn't they announce it? They had to close overnight. So there weren't any Spirit Airlines in the air when they went out of business. Because all of a sudden they'd be like rogue planes. Can you imagine that? It's like, Spirit 4562, you are cleared to go buck wild.
17: So they couldn't technically land?
14: Well, no, they had to wait. I mean, what you're saying is like, I think at the more the point was.
17: Because that would be weird.
14: That would be weird. It's like, oh, we can't land, sorry.
10: Can't pay the fees, so I guess we're up here forever.
20: Is that the one? I'm sorry. Is Spirit the one where people were always getting into fights at the gate and
10: yes.
20: those videos would go viral?
10: I thought, isn't that more Southwest?
20: No. Southwest has cookies. Southwest is classy.
10: Oh, yeah, that's how they stop the fights from breaking out. They just throw the cookies on the ground. They're all like puppies. Going, oh, wait a minute. Your next quote is from a New York Times story about someone struggling while on the phone with customer service.
16: Would it help if I told you I'm the Pope?
10: So who was that, Emma?
21: That would be Pope Leo the 14th.
10: Yes, that was the Pope.
16: It was the Pope.
10: So a friend of his told this story, and he made the papers this week. The Pope called his personal bank back here in Chicago from the Vatican using his birth name, Robert Prevost, to change the address on his account. He's had a change of job. And the woman at the bank said, oh, if you want to change that information on your account, you have to come to the branch and do it in person. And he said, well, I really can't. And when she wouldn't budge, he said, would it help if I told you I was the Pope? All true. And this is also true. She then hung up on him.
20: Does the Pope need money?
10: Well, this is a thing.
20: And where does he keep it?
10: Yeah. This is a thing. Apparently, as part of his humility, the Pope insists on paying his own way and handling his own affairs. So he needs a bank account. He's paying for stuff. He's the guy who pays the bills. He's the guy who's calling for customer service, which finally explains why these days when you call customer service, the first thing you hear is, for Latin, press 1. You never thought about the Pope having to, like, do paperwork, right? Like, it's a pain. Like, reason for your address change? Conclave?
20: Conclave.
10: Mo, I happen to know that you have met a prior pope. Was it John Paul II?
20: No, I met Pope Francis.
10: Pope Francis. And yeah. Are you...
20: He did all his banking in Rome.
10: He did, yes. Do you... I know, because Mo is actually involved with the Catholic Diocese in New York. Yep. You do good work for them. Do you think there's a chance you're going to meet this pope?
20: You know, I hope so. I mean, I wish I'd been that customer service rep that would have helped me to get a meeting, but I hope so. Yeah.
10: Yeah. Yeah. Do you know what you'd like to say to him if you do meet him?
20: Go with Citibank. Chase has too many fees.
10: Yeah. Your last quote, Emma, is about the return of a beloved breakfast ritual.
16: If you've missed rooting around in a cereal box, you're in luck.
10: So get excited, kids. According to the Associated Press, what are you about to find in cereal boxes again?
21: The little prizes that you get
10: yes,
21: in cereal
10: toys,
21: boxes?
10: Yes, toys, prizes in cereal again. Yay! Yay! Thanks to Kellogg's, toys are going back into cereal boxes. The idea, of course, for putting in a toy in a cereal box is, hey, kids, just eat all this cereal. Eventually, you'll get the prize. No kid ever does that. We know this. They just get the thing, rip it open, and stick their whole arm straight in there, large animal veterinarian style. Just rooting around, finding what they need.
22: And if you have more than one kid, you have to buy two boxes of cereal.
10: Yeah.
22: You cannot just buy one.
10: Yeah.
22: This is genius.
10: It really is.
20: So what was the thing that walked up and down the wall? The
23: slinky.
22: Slinky?
10: No, the wacky wall walker.
20: The wacky wall walker.
10: Yeah. Yeah. That was.
20: It was very hygienic.
10: Yes.
24: I love that they brought the toys back, but I've always felt that adult cereals should have like things in them too.
10: Yeah.
24: Like Viagra or Lipitor.
20: That would be
24: something that's useful.
20: Yeah, no,
10: yeah,
20: exactly.
10: It's like, oh wow, I opened my box of muesli and look, I found a loose cigarette.
20: Well, I was just saying, all brand should have Metamucil, but they sort of do the same thing.
10: Yeah, right? A little redundant there. The first toy to be introduced is a novelty spoon. It's a Toy Story tie-in. I love that they were like, hey, for our first toy, let's make absolutely sure it's something we know a kid eating cereal already has. Bill, how did Emma do in our quiz?
16: Emma, you got them all right. You are perfect.
10: Okay. Emma? Thank you for playing, and happy Mother's Day.
21: Thanks so much. It was a ton of fun.
10: Take care.
0: Thanks, Emma.
21: Bye-bye.
10: Right now, panel, it is time for you to answer some questions about this week's news. Hari, home security cameras can now use AI to identify threats and warn you, like people stealing packages from your porch, fires even, but they're not always right. For example, one woman was told there was a bear on her porch, and it was really what?
24: Scary. I mean, it's terrifying.
10: Terrifying.
24: It seems obvious. Isn't it?
10: It was really traumatic.
24: It was scary. It was frightening.
10: No, no.
24: Let's see. Can you give me a clue?
10: At least it didn't say there was a bear with a big saggy butt. This woman was told there was a big brown bear on her porch, and it turned out to be
24: a big saggy butt. Give me the answer, Peter.
10: I believe Mo knows.
1: It was her.
10: It was her.
24: That's terrible.
10: That's terrible. She was sweeping the porch wearing a brown tracksuit.
24: Oh, God.
10: She gets an alert.
24: No.
10: Bear on your porch. Rude, Ring.
24: Oh, that's awful.
1: But not all bears are overweight. Like Boo Boo Bear was nice and petite. Right?
10: Okay, no, it's not nice. It's one thing like you mistake a cat for a burglar. It's another if you're arriving home from a long day at work and you get an alert in your phone from your Ring camera, hey, there's a messy bitch in your front door.
22: So, I'm so confused. It was just basically the height and the color.
10: The height and the movements and the shuffling and the fact that she was eating a raw salmon, I believe.

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1: Colonists didn't just rebel over tea. 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
6: 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From NPR and WBEZ Chicago, this is Wait, Wait, Don't Tell Me, the NPR News Quiz. I'm Bill Curtis. We are playing this week with Roxanne Roberts, Hari Kondabolu, and Mo Rocca. And here again is your host at the Studebaker Theater in Chicago, Illinois, Peter Sagal.
7: Thank you, Bill. Thanks, everybody. Right now,
0: it's time for the Wait, Wait, Don't Tell Me Bluff, the listener game. Call 1-888-WAIT-WAIT to play our game on the air. Hi, you're on Wait, Wait, Don't Tell Me.
8: Hi, this is Hillary Long in Santa Barbara, California.
0: Oh, Santa Barbara, one of the most beautiful places I know. What do you do there?
8: Well, now that I've reached a certain age, my husband and teen daughters like to say I'm retired. So I guess I'm a retired university administrator, but I am moonlighting for the last several years as everybody's caretaker.
0: I see.
6: Right.
0: And how nostalgic are you for actually getting to leave the house and having a job?
8: Not very.
0: No. Okay, well, good.
8: Quite busy.
0: I'm glad you're enjoying the lifestyle then. Hillary, it's great to have you with us. You're going to play the game in which you have to tell truth from fiction. What's the topic, Bill?
6: Screw you, silver screen.
0: No, movie theaters, as I'm sure you know, have been struggling lately to bring in an audience who wants like that immersive cinematic experience when you can just watch a movie on the toilet. Our panelists are going to tell you about a brand new threat to movie theaters. Pick the one who's telling the truth and you'll win our prize, the Wait Waiter of your choice, on your voicemail. You ready to play?
8: Yes.
0: All right. First up, let's hear from Hari Kondabolu.
9: 15-year-old Billy Robinson of Middletown, Connecticut, was sick of watching movies. Quote, why are we watching other people have adventures for entertainment when we could be having them ourselves? If you assumed young Billy was inspired to leave the house and have new life experiences, you would be wrong. No, Billy decided to make the movies more interesting by editing himself into them. Ever wonder why Jack drowned instead of getting on the door with Rose and Titanic? Now we know there wasn't enough room because Billy was lying on there too. Did Han shoot Greedo first in Star Wars? Nope, it was Billy. Or how about Billy's Willy Wonka and the Chocolate Factory, where he plays all the Oompa Loompas? According to the owner of the Brunswick Theater, People keep calling to ask if we have the Billy version of The Devil Wears Prada 2. They don't want the normal one. Billy said, "I've always felt that Meryl Streep was overrated, and now I can prove it."
0: In Middletown, Connecticut, people don't go to the movies because they want to wait and watch the Billy cut at home. Your next movie, Meltdown, is from Roxanne Roberts.
10: Faced with slumping sales, last month Peloton introduced its latest innovation, Run for Your Life. The high-end fitness treadmill has a new program that screens Hollywood movies, mostly thrillers and horror films, with an option for the runners to become the lead characters. They're connected to monitors that track breathing, heart rates, and adrenaline while watching movies such as Running Man, obviously, Halloween, John Wick, and other really scary classics. Early users report elevated heart rates, more endurance, and not so cheap thrills. Quote, "I got so carried away that I had a panic attack and ended up in the ER. But my God, it was the most fun I've ever had exercising. I was back on the track the next day."
0: A Peloton version that lets you elevate your heart rate by watching horror movies and thrillers in the comfort of your home. And your last cinema shakeup comes from Morocco.
11: The last few years have been brutal for movie theater owners, with attendance way down. Poor Nicole Kidman did the best that she could, but she has only so many hours in a day to sit alone in your theater. And now Chinese technology is about to make things even worse for owners. Chinese electric vehicles are now capable of projecting full-color movies from their headlights. Huawei is the company behind this adaptive headlight technology that allows you to park your car and use the nearest wall to watch your favorite movie. Think your own personal drive-in. I know what you're wondering. If Thelma and Louise had been driving a Chinese EV, might they instead have turned away from the cliff and flipped on the headlights to watch a proto-feminist classic like Alice Doesn't Live Here Anymore? If Stephen King's Christine were a Chinese EV, would she take in Fast and the Furious, Ford versus Ferrari? Or might she surprise and delight us by watching Herbie the Love Bug before committing her next killing?
0: All right. Which of these is yet another threat to the well-being of old-school movie theaters? Is it from Hari Kondabolu, a boy named Billy, whose cuts of movies with himself starring in them are so popular people want to stay home to watch that instead? From Roxanne Roberts, a new version of Peloton that shows you the movies while you exercise, you can get some benefit from that elevated heart rate from fear? Or from Mo Rocca, a Chinese EV that can project movies through its headlights onto any surface you happen to be pointing your car at? Which of these is the real story of new cinematic technology?
8: I'm going to go with my heart. I'm going to go the movies from the headlights.
0: All right, you're going to choose Mo's story. Well, to bring you the correct answer, we spoke to someone who will probably be affected by the real story.
12: Somebody's going to be driving and being like, "All right, let's just project Fast and the Furious on the back of this semi-truck and see what happens."
0: Yeah, that was Ryan Oestreich, the general manager of the Music Box Theater here in Chicago, reacting to the real story with less horror than I would have expected from him. But congratulations, Hillary, you followed your heart, you got it right. There's a lesson for all of us. You've won a point for Mo just for telling the truth, and you, of course, have won our prize, the voice of anyone you might choose from our voicemail. Choose Bill, choose Bill, choose Bill.
8: I will.
0: Okay, thank you so much for playing. Take care.
8: Thank you.
0: Bye-bye.
8: Bye-bye.
13: It's just a bad movie where there's no crying.
0: And now the game where we ask very accomplished people to accomplish just one more thing. We call it Not My Job. Composer Bobby Lopez not only has an EGOT, he has more than two of them, with two Oscars, three Tonys, three Grammys, and four Emmys, and that's as of showtime.
14: Bravo!
0: With his wife, Kristen Anderson Lopez, he wrote the songs for the movies Frozen, Frozen 2, and Coco. And with Trey Parker and Matt Stone, he wrote the Broadway mega hit The Book of Mormon, which celebrated its 15th anniversary this spring. Bobby Lopez, welcome to Wait, Wait, Don't Tell Me. So let's start here. Congratulations on The Book of Mormon. 15 years on Broadway. That puts you in the rarefied heights of like Broadway composers.
14: We're the 10th longest running show of all time.
0: Yeah. How does it feel to be the Andrew Lloyd Webber of F-bomb shows?
14: It feels good. It feels good. I would never put myself in his rarefied air.
0: No. Now, if you've never seen The Book of Mormon, I don't know how that's possible at this point, but it is incredibly obscene in the best possible way. And I heard a story. It was actually in Josh Gad's memoir, Josh Gad from the original cast. He says he was at an initial workshop. You were working out the show. And he like read or performed one of the songs. And he actually said to Trey Parker, one of the authors, he said, "You can't do this. This is too offensive. People will kill you." Did you ever worry about that?
14: You know, I give him this. When you read the Book of Mormon on the page, you know, there's a convention in writing the scripts out where all the lyrics are in all caps.
0: Yes.
14: Which looks like screaming.
0: Yes.
14: So when you have the lyrics to Hasadiga Ibuwai filling the page, it really jumps out at a different tone than the music makes it much sweeter.
0: Yeah, and I just want to say to the audience, if I were to translate that phrase, the name of a song, not only would we be canceled, NPR would be burned to the ground. So yeah, so the music. Were you surprised that this musical about Mormon missionaries with its extraordinary language and themes and sense of humor was the monster hit that it became?
14: We were hoping to run a year and maybe get some protesters. But instead we became this long-running mainstream, right down the middle hit, which still baffles me.
0: I know, it's amazing. And the amazing thing is, the Mormon church was okay with it, right? They kind of got on board?
14: Yeah, they kind of judoed us. They were like, let's put an ad in the playbill. You've seen the show, now read the book.
11: Great ad.
15: Great ad.
0: Are you aware of anybody who came off the streets, saw The Book of Mormon, the musical, and any of its many iterations or productions, and then said, you know what? I think I'll look into this religion.
14: No, but I would love to meet you if you're out there.
0: Before we leave the topic, I understand that in June, once the show comes back from its theater catching fire, the show is going to be doing something called Magical Mormon Mystery Week.
14: Yes, sounds exciting. We're having Josh Gad, Andrew Rannells, and all of the original company kind of come back and pop into the show at, you know, sort of random scenes. And I will get to also be in it with Matt and Trey on certain nights.
0: Really?
14: Trey's in it every night, yeah. Trey's going to play Jesus and Joseph Smith every night that week. So
0: wow.
14: That's something to see.
0: From what I know of him, that's kind of a dream come true, right?
14: I mean, he looks like Jesus and Joseph
0: that's
14: Smith.
0: That's true. Famously, you are the youngest person ever to EGOT, Emmy, Grammy, Oscar, Tony. And you also are the only person, as far as I know, who's done it twice in each category, woo, sometimes more than twice. And we're just wondering, as the only person in the entire world to have ever done that, what kind of privileges does that get you? Do you get to cut in line at the movie theater?
14: Oh, let's see. My family, my kids were very young at the time, and they and Kristen, my wife, got together and made an EGOT necklace like the one from 30 Rock,
0: yes,
14: but out of cardboard and macaroni and glue.
0: Oh, that's awesome.
11: That's great.
0: I hope
14: you can see it. It's online somewhere.
0: That's fabulous. Speaking of your wife, who's astonishingly talented and shared in your Oscars because she co-wrote the songs from Coco and Frozen with you, she is missing that Tony Award. So she's an ego.
14: She's a big ego, though.
0: Big ego. Any tension around the house, or maybe when you're having, you know, those spats like we all do, you're like,
14: well, don't try and get me in trouble, man.
0: I know, but Tony says it's your turn to clean the kitchen. Yeah.
14: No.
0: Is that tough though? Because you obviously work very successfully with your wife. Does it like interfere with like your daily life? Do you pause and go, wait a minute, is that a song? Did we just write a song? Is that a song? Or is it like, you're not gonna write a song about this, right?
14: Absolutely. We are on vacation and we end up like running to write something, like not for any project. Just like we wrote lyrics to our kids loved Harry Potter way back when, and we wrote a whole Harry Potter quiz show set of lyrics to the Harry Potter theme. It was, what time is it? You know what time it is. Time for the Harry Potter quiz. And it went on. I got the whole thing.
0: Really? Wow. Well, Bobby Lopez, it's a joy to talk to you. We have invited you here to play a game that this time we're calling...
6: You are 15, going on 16.
0: It's the 15th anniversary of Book of Mormon, which means it's time to start planning for the show's appearance on the MTV reality show My Super Sweet 16. That's the show in which America's richest and most entitled teenagers threw extravagant birthday parties and then cried at them. So we're going to ask you three questions about that show. Answer two of them correctly, you win a prize for one of our listeners.
14: Wait, give me a second to watch all those episodes.
0: Yes, please, do that. Bill, who is Bobby Lopez playing for?
6: Luxem Wong of Gaithersburg, Maryland.
0: All right, here we go. In season 7, as fans remember, birthday girl Skye got upset because all her friends were inside dancing, meaning that none of them could see what? A, her head projected onto Mount Rushmore, which was the venue for the party. B, her arrival at the party riding the same giant gold lion that Katy Perry rode in her Super Bowl halftime show. Or C, her grand entrance in a 20-foot tall dress with a hydraulic lift built into it to raise her into the air.
14: Well, that sounds like a girl obsessed with Wicked. I think I'll choose C.
0: You were right. That's exactly right. All right. My Super Sweet 16... My Super Sweet 16 was so popular that it had several spin-off shows, including which of these? A, Exiled, where the parents of teens who had parties in the show send those teens to remote countries by themselves to see if they can survive. B, My Super Depressing 30, about people realizing they were totally unequipped for adulthood. Or C, I Hate Them All, interviews with the caterers, waiters, and other people who staff the parties.
14: Wow, they all sound fake. I pick C again.
0: You're going to pick C again. I Hate Them All. Interviews with the staff of the parties. No, I'm afraid it was A, Exiled. It was a whole, lasted one season. They sent these entitled kids, and as far as I know, they all survived and came back. All right, last question. If you get this right, you win. My Super Sweet 16 has inspired other creators, including which of these? A, your friend Trey Parker, who made a South Park episode where Satan throws his own Super Sweet 16 party. B, choreographer Twyla Tharp, who created a dance show called Les Insufferables. Or C, actor Nicolas Cage, who vowed that his own kid's birthday party would be better than any of those parties in the show, and subsequently had to declare bankruptcy again.
14: It was A, right?
0: It was A, yeah. Trey Parker made an homage to Super Sweet 16 on South Park. He called the maker of South Park, called My Super Sweet 16, quote, the most disgusting foul show ever made. Bill, how did Bobby Lopez do in our quiz?
6: He got 2 out of 3, and that's good enough for us.
0: Bobby Lopez is the double EGOT winning songwriter and composer of Book of Mormon, which you can see during Magical Mormon Mystery Week at the Eugene O'Neill Theater from June 9th through June 14th. Bobby Lopez, thank you so much for joining us. And wait, don't tell me. What a pleasure to talk to you.
14: Thank you.
0: Take care. Bye-bye.
14: Bye-bye.
6: Bye-bye, Bobby.
16: Hello. My name is Elder Price, and I would like to share with you the most amazing book.
0: In just a minute, Bill is going to ruin things for your dentist in our Listener Limerick Challenge. Call 1-888-WAIT-WAIT to join us on the air. We'll be back in a minute with more of Wait, Wait, Don't Tell Me from NPR.
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6: 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From NPR and WBEZ Chicago, this is Wait, Wait, Don't Tell Me, the NPR News Quiz. I'm Bill Curtis. We are playing this week with Mo Rocca, Roxanne Roberts, and Hari Kondabolu. And here again is your host at the Studebaker Theater in Chicago, Illinois, Peter Sagal.
0: Thank you, Bill. In just a minute, Bill orders some limericks for the table. It's our Listener Limerick Challenge. If you'd like to play, give us a call at 1-888-WAIT-WAIT. That's 1-888-924-8924. Right now, panel, some more questions for you from the week's news. Mo, elderly people often have problems with balance, forcing them to use canes or walkers, but a research team in Japan has come up with a better way. Simply fit the elderly with a what?
11: With a Michelin Man costume.
0: That's
11: then,
0: great.
11: Right?
0: Pneumatic,
11: you would never, right.
0: Cushioned.
11: Yeah, you would never hurt
0: thick in the middle.
11: Falling.
0: No, it's something that will help them keep their balance. I'll give you a hint. We don't know if they can wag them.
11: Oh, to give old people tails.
0: Yes, give old people enormous tails.
11: That is so cute.
0: It would be adorable. Researchers in Japan and engineers have developed a 3-foot-long mechanical motorized tail called ARC, which automatically moves to counterbalance you when you lean over. It also makes it much easier to tell when grandma is happy.
11: So to make them like marsupials?
0: No, not exactly. The idea is there are a lot of animals, like say monkeys or cheetahs, that use tails for balance. They can counterbalance their own movements and stay, you know, stable.
11: Oh, so grandma might be swinging from a tree now?
0: It's possible. Yeah, no, wait a minute. That's the ARCA 2. They're working on that. To keep the wearer balanced as they move, the tail uses pneumatic pumps to move in reaction to the user's motions. So if you think a walker makes you look bad, just try looking and sounding like a T-Rex with IBS.
21: So here, that is the question. How do you go to the bathroom?
0: Yeah, I know.
21: Wearing a giant tail.
0: Oh God. I mean, you're there, you're with Grandpa, everything's going great. It's like, oh no, Grandpa's lifting his tail. Just.
11: Grandpa's getting some tail. And yeah. It's just gonna live it. No. He's dating again? No, he's actually getting a tail.
0: Hari, a gym in Denver is being sued by owners of condos in the building above the gym. They say the gym has hurt their property values because of the what?
1: The stench.
0: Not the stench.
1: Oof. The water from the shower.
0: Not the water from the shower.
1: From the sound.
0: Yes, specifically what sound?
11: Oh no.
1: Grunting.
0: Grunting, yes! They say that their property values are diminished because of the constant grunting from the gym. The Denver gym, that's a gym with weight machines, treadmills, diced ham, green pepper, and cheddar cheese. has faced constant complaints from the tenants above it since it opened 2 years ago. Now residents are suing the owners of the gym. They say, quote, weightlifters groaning, yelling, and struggling to lift weights. That last one sounds suspiciously less like a complaint and more like a sick burn. Residents say they're unable to sleep, enjoy dinner, or work from home, unquote, because of the noise, while the weightlifters say, one more, you got this, unquote.
1: I mean, I'm sure people are having sex in that building, and there's the sounds of sex.
0: The grunting, I guess, from sex next door would be bad enough, but if they were also saying, oh, one more, you got this from there. Very distressing, I think. I'd move.
11: Can you spot me?
0: You have to wipe that down if you're done with it. Coming up, it's lightning fill in the blank, but first it's the game where you have to listen for the rhyme. If you'd like to play on air, call or leave a message at 1-888-WAIT-WAIT. That's 1-888-924-8924. You can see us most weeks here at the Studebaker Theater in downtown Chicago, or you can catch us on the road. For example, we will be in Austin, Texas on June 4th, and there are still a few tickets left. With more shows being announced soon, you want to go to nprpresents.org for tickets and information to all of those live events. Hi, you're on Wait, Wait, Don't Tell Me.
2: Hi, this is Bill Valderas in Columbus, Ohio.
0: Columbus, where we've been a few times. What do you do there in the capital?
2: Well, I own a data analytics consulting firm, but my family and I are also very active with Golden Retriever Rescue, and we have two adopted Goldens that we have trained to be therapy dogs, and we spread joy throughout Central Ohio with them.
0: Well, that's great. I've always wondered, like, what specific training do therapy dogs have?
2: Generally speaking, they have to do two things well. You have to have strangers tell you you're beautiful, and you have to be willing to get hugged and kissed by strangers a lot. So those are the single qualifications.
0: Oh, my gosh. I could be a therapy dog.
21: You don't have enough hair.
0: I could be a therapy hairless cat.
11: Yes.
0: So there. All right, well, welcome to the show, Bill. Bill Curtis is going to read you three news-related limericks with the last word or phrase missing from each. If you can fill in that last word or phrase correctly in two of the limericks, you'll be a winner. You ready to play?
2: I am ready to play.
0: All right, here we go. Here's your first limerick.
22: Not all tooth decay carries much gravity. Scanty flossing's no moral depravity. So dentists, please chill and put down that drill. We don't need to fill every...
2: cavity.
0: Right, the New York cavity, yes. The New York Times reported this week that just because your dentist said you need a cavity filled doesn't mean you really do. No thanks, Doc. I actually like it when drinking cold water sends searing pain stabbing into my skull. It turns out that many dentists recommend filling cavities that can be treated with better dental hygiene. Some say they do this because they can charge more for a filling, but the truth is they just love drilling into your teeth. It's soothing for them.
1: Wait, I don't understand, because like a cavity is a hole, right?
0: Cavity is a hole, but here's the thing. New standards for dental care say that in the very first stages of a cavity, it can be reversed with better hygiene, right? Better brushing. What your dentist recommends, again, this is true, actually depends on when they went to dental school. So a younger dentist, the latest, you know, standards, might just give you medicated toothpaste, send you home. An older dentist will grab for the drill right away, and a really old dentist will just tie that old tooth to the doorknob.
21: Here's the problem I always have. I keep thinking like a logical person, and
0: always a mistake.
21: It's always a mistake, because if you have a cavity, then you have a hole in your tooth.
0: You do,
21: and this suggests that somehow that hole will get filled in with just like medicated toothpaste. But that doesn't seem logical, given the fact that you've got eroded enamel.
0: Right. So we're really giving this a lot of thought.
1: Well, it's not that much. It's not that much thought. It's like it's a hole. Holes get bigger.
0: Yeah.
1: That's the thought.
0: But apparently,
1: the hole's going to get bigger, so they got to fill it in.
0: Right. Otherwise, it will, as you say, get bigger.
1: That's right.
0: Absolutely.
1: Uh-huh.
0: Here is your next limerick.
22: Waluigi and Peach are not scoffing. What an awesome box to get sent off in. As you've laid down to rest, it is one final quest. Put more stars, wands, and coins on that
2: coffin.
0: Yes, coffin. Congratulations for video game fans getting on in years. There's a new line of Super Mario Brothers themed coffins that you can buy for yourself or a loved one. They come in bright red, green, or pink. They can be customized with images of your favorite characters. It's a fun and creative way to let all your loved ones know you died as you lived, wasting your entire life playing video games.
1: Your entire lives.
0: Exactly, true. Here's your last limerick.
22: Highland cattle look fuzzy and snuggly, and visitors pose with them smugly. We need people to pass, not to stop and harass, so we breed them to make them more
2: ugly?
0: Yes! A British farmer, sick and tired of influencers coming onto his land to take selfies with his beautiful cows, has developed a plan to stop it. He's going to breed the cows to make them uglier. That is a pretty clever solution. But let's ask the big question, why was he previously breeding the cows to make them hot?
1: I don't think I could tell the difference between an attractive cow and a less attractive cow.
11: Well, there's also ugly cows that are sexy. Like it's like being attractive, like, right, there's sexiness and then there's just conventional good looks. So this could really backfire.
0: So are you suggesting that some cows just have sexy personalities?
11: Well, just like some people, like Benicio del Toro is not conventionally handsome, but he has a lot of sex appeal. Like, you could end up with a really, really, like, groundbreaking, iconoclastic, sexy cow.
21: Or the farmer could just build a fence so the influencers didn't come on their pasture.
11: But then we wouldn't be talking about it.
0: I know.
21: This is true.
0: Bill, how did Bill do on our quiz?
22: Bill was on top of it. He got all three. Very good job.
0: Congratulations, Bill. Well done.
2: Thank you.
0: Thank you so much for playing. Take care.
2: Thanks. Have a good day.
0: Bye-bye. Now it is time for our final game, Lightning Fill in the Blank. Each of our players will have 60 seconds in which to answer as many fill in the blank questions as they can. Each correct answer now worth 2 points. Bill, can you give us the scores?
22: Stand back. Mo has 5. Roxanne has 2. Hari has 1.
0: All right, Hari, you're in third place, so you're up first. The clock will start when I begin your first question. Fill in the blank. After an outbreak on a cruise ship, global health agencies are racing to track people who have come in contact with blank virus.
1: Hantavirus.
0: Right. This week, CDC data showed that ER visits due to blank bites have surged.
1: Insect bites.
0: I'm going to give it to you, tick bites. According to new polls, blank's approval rating has dropped below 35%.
1: Trump.
0: Right. After facing backlash over their new $9 cup of premium coffee, the CEO of Starbucks defended the drink, saying, blank.
1: Cheaper than gas.
0: No, he said. That actually might be true. No, he defended their new $9 cup of coffee by saying, at least it's not a $10 cup of coffee. On Wednesday, it was announced that Golden Tempo, the winner of the blank, will not run in the Preakness Stakes.
1: Kentucky Derby.
0: Right. On Monday, the head of FIFA defended the high price of 2026 blank tickets.
1: World Cup.
0: Right. This week, a zoo in Armenia assured concerned residents that the escaped zebra people were seeing running loose in the streets was just blank.
1: A ghost.
0: No, a donkey painted black and white. Residents of the Armenian capital of Yerevan were concerned that there had been an escape at the zoo when they saw what looked like a zebra wandering around, but the zoo knew something was up when all of their animals were accounted for and everybody who called was like, "Hey, I think I saw your zebra near my house, but its stripes were running." Bill, how are you doing our quiz?
22: Good, 5 right, 10 more points, total of 11 puts him in the lead.
0: There you go, all right. Rox, you are up next, fill in the blank. On Thursday, intelligence officials said that Iran could withstand a U.S. blockade of the blank for months.
21: The Hormuz Strait.
0: Right. On Wednesday, a judge unsealed blank's purported suicide note.
21: Jeffrey Epstein.
0: Right. On Wednesday, NASA released 12,000 photos from the Artemis II mission to the blank.
21: To the moon.
0: Right. According to new data, blank prices have risen 50% since February.
21: I'm going to say gas.
0: Right. This week, a marine biologist in Vancouver rescued a blue heron who got its foot stuck in blank.
21: In a lobster.
0: No, close, in an oyster.
21: Ah!
0: On Thursday, NASA said that the Titan rover may have accidentally brought fungus to blank.
21: Mars.
0: Yes, on Sunday, GameStop's CEO made an unsolicited $56 billion offer to buy online auction site blank.
21: eBay.
0: Right, this week a man in Wisconsin had perfect timing when he blanked while teaching a CPR class.
21: Oh, is this the guy that had a heart attack?
0: Yes.
21: And then his class saved him, yes, with CPR?
0: He had a heart attack while teaching a class on CPR. Very good. The man who's really gunning for that Teacher of the Year award was in the middle of teaching a class on CPR when he started suffering a heart attack. He did recover, but then he had to have 22 more heart attacks so the other kids in class got a chance. Bill, how did Roxanne do?
22: Very well. 7 right, 14 more, 16 total. She's in the lead.
0: There you are. All right. How many then does Mo need to win?
22: 6 to win.
0: Nothing, Mo. Here we go. This is for the game. On Wednesday, media mogul blank passed away at the age of 87.
11: Ted Turner.
0: Right. On Monday, the Supreme Court temporarily restored access to the blank pill.
11: The abortion pill.
0: Yes. Due to the increased energy demand of data centers, Pennsylvania authorities are considering reactivating the nuclear plant at blank.
11: 3 Mile Island.
0: Right. On Wednesday, blank announced his presidential library would open in June.
11: Barack Obama.
0: Right. According to clinical trials, Moderna's new mRNA-based blank shot is more effective than the traditional one.
11: Coronavirus.
0: No, they're flu shots. This week, the UK version of late-night sketch show Blank was renewed for a second season.
11: SNL.
0: Right. This week, a man in Scotland was hospitalized after he accidentally drove his car into Blank.
11: Does haggis come in fields? Into a bog.
0: Into a peat bog. Not a peat bog, yeah. Not a haggis. He drove his car into a wall painted to look like the entrance to a tunnel.

0: The University of Massachusetts Amherst is proud to sponsor GBH 89.7 Online. UMass, the state's flagship public research university, empowers students to be the future in the pursuit of progress for Massachusetts and beyond. More at umass.edu.
1: 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Wait, Wait, Don't Tell Me is a production of NPR and WBEZ Chicago in association with Urgent Haircut Productions, Doug Berman, Benevolent Overlord, Philip Goedeker, writes our limericks, our public address announcer is Paul Friedman. Our ops manager is Jasira Vardak. Thanks to the staff and crew here at the Studebaker Theater, BJ Lederman composed our theme. Our program is produced by Jennifer Mills, Miles Dornboss, and Lillian King. Special thanks to Blythe Robertson and Monica Hickey. Peter Gwynn is visiting the Pope. Our visual host is Emma Choi. Technical direction is from Lorna White. Our CFO is Colin Miller. Our production manager is Robert Newhouse. Our senior producer is Ian Chillog. And the executive producer of Wait, Wait, Don't Tell Me is Mike Danforth. Now, panel, what are we going to find in our cereal boxes? Hari Kondabolu.
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1: 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Thank you, our fabulous audience here at the Studebaker Theater in downtown Chicago, Illinois. Thanks to all of you for listening wherever you might be. I'm Peter Sagal. We'll see you next week. This is NPR.
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9: From NPR News in Washington, D.C., this is Weekend Edition. I'm Alyssa Nadworny. This hour, the latest on the raging redistricting battle. Plus, where do things stand with the negotiations between Iran and the U.S.? And it's been a week since the U.S. Supreme Court halted a lower court ban on the mailing of abortion drugs. For those sending pills, it's meant a hectic week.
10: Since the stay, we have had a huge surge in demand. Our numbers are probably double.
9: Later in the show, a local news outlet's Pulitzer Prize-winning investigation into predatory towing practices for things like minor infractions and the state laws that fostered them. First, our newscast. It's Saturday, May 9th, 2026.
11: Live from NPR News in Washington, I'm Windsor Johnston. Tennessee has become the first state to approve new congressional maps after the U.S. Supreme Court paved the way to redraw majority black districts last week. The move is part of a broader Republican-led redistricting push unfolding across several southern states ahead of the midterms. Mariana Bacayao from member station WPLN reports civil rights groups in Tennessee are moving to oppose the new maps.
12: The NAACP has filed an emergency petition against Tennessee's new maps, arguing that the state didn't have the authority to strike down a 50-year-old law that barred mid-decade redistricting. The new congressional maps split Memphis

0: 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And from the sustaining members of this NPR station.
1: This is Weekend Edition from NPR News. I'm Alyssa Nadworny. A federal appeals court in Louisiana banned the mailing of abortion drugs across the country last week. The U.S. Supreme Court put that decision on hold until Monday. The prescribing and mailing of mifepristone and misoprostol account for more than a quarter of all abortions nationwide. And a couple of years back, after the Supreme Court struck down Roe v. Wade, I got the chance to see a mailing operation myself.
2: This is our office.
1: Angel Foster, who has an MD and a PhD, is my tour guide. She motions to the walls, which are piled high with boxes, the size of a hardcover book.
2: These are all kind of prepackaged and ready to go.
3: Yeah, you look, honestly, this looks kind of like an Etsy store.
2: It really does.
1: With the Supreme Court's pause on the ban ending on Monday, we thought it would be a good time to check back in with Angel Foster. She's the founder of the Massachusetts Medication Abortion Access Project, also called the MAP, and she joins me now.
4: Hi.
1: So, Angel, when I visited you a couple years back and I saw just how big of an operation it was, small and mighty, I think you said. For folks who don't know, you were mostly sending medication to people in states where abortion was already effectively banned.
4: That's correct. We launched the MAP in September of 2023. And in the last 2.5 years, we've provided care to around 50,000 patients. And we're now providing care to between 3,000 and 3,500 patients a month. We provide care to patients in all 50 states, but about 95% of our patients are in states with near total abortion bans or where there are restrictions on abortion in the first trimester of pregnancy.
1: And what has your office looked like over the last week?
4: Since the stay, we have had a huge surge in demand. Our numbers are probably double. And one group that we've seen a lot of demand from are those who are seeking pills for future use. So advanced provision or providing mifepristone and misoprostol to someone who's not pregnant but wants the pills on hand to use in the future is something we've always offered our patients. And typically it's about 1% of our patients. So we send between 30 and 35 future use packages a month. On Tuesday, we sent 50.
1: You told me some of the stories that come along with the patients seeking these medications. What have some of them been telling you, especially this last week?
4: Sure. So I'm right now in our patient portal. I'm looking at the medical questionnaires that our patients have completed in the last couple of days. We have a 22-year-old patient from Florida who wrote to us to say, you know, thank you for providing this service. I think you know how important it truly is. We have a patient who is 36 years old and from South Carolina who wrote, I'm a victim of domestic violence and I'm pregnant by my abuser. I know having this baby would make it harder to leave. And so we know that medication abortion pills really are a lifeline for people, especially those who are in states with near total bans and in states where there are gestational duration restrictions in the first trimester.
1: I guess one obvious question is, after the Supreme Court's pause expires, what happens to the project?
4: We will continue to provide care to patients in all 50 states as long as we are legally able to do so. And right now, what we're planning is to continue to provide mifepristone and misoprostol. But if for whatever reason we can't provide that regimen, we will pivot to misoprostol alone. Our team has a lot of experience using misoprostol as a single abortifacient. From our international work, we're very confident in the safety and efficacy of this regimen. And we have evidence-based standards for how to use it. So while we're obviously waiting for the decision and would be incredibly disappointed if we can't offer our patients mifepristone, we're also very grateful that we have such a high quality, safe, and effective alternative that we can turn to.
1: I just want to take a second and kind of ask you about you. You told me at the time
3: that you were being really careful about traveling to states that had bans for fear you might be targeted. Hearing, you know, all the stories from patients, knowing the ramifications of this decision, I'm wondering how you're feeling right now.
4: I have a number of different emotions. The first is real frustration with the judicial interference with science and the practice of medicine. It is still the case that because I'm public facing and involved with a Shield Law practice, I don't travel to or through states with near total bans. And that includes South Carolina, which is where my mom and stepdad are based. And so I haven't been able to visit them at their home for over 2.5 years. And that makes me sad. And I think it makes them sad. And we do figure out ways to see each other in other places. But as a family, we all agree that it's worth it.
3: That's Dr. Angel Foster, founder of the Massachusetts Medication Abortion Access Project. Thanks so much.
4: Thank you.
5: Yeah. We are funded by our listeners, by people who value the station, by you. 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Joining me this morning, Maeve Buckley and Sam Derringer.
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6: And we have a very special way of saying thank you here. We've got the Wait, Wait, Don't Tell Me t-shirt. 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
8: Hey, Kirk Carapezza here with GBH News. I cover higher education in Boston and beyond, and let's be honest, there's a lot of noise out there. Covering higher ed in this town can sometimes feel like chasing cars, especially when there's so much national attention on Harvard and a few other selective colleges. But most students in this country attend public colleges and universities. 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As a reporter, I'm most interested in stories about access, affordability, and what it will take for the U.S. to stay competitive in a global economy. 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
6: And you'll be helping us reach our goal again. 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
3: The Immigration Detention Center in the Everglades, dubbed Alligator Alcatraz, might close earlier than expected. Florida Governor Ron DeSantis confirmed reporting by the New York Times that Florida officials are in talks with the Trump administration over the future of the facility. Megan Bowman from member station WUSF in Tampa has been covering the detention center, and she's with us now. Hi, Megan.
9: Hi.
3: So remind us of the unique nature of this detention center.
9: Right. So it opened last summer in July in the middle of the Everglades, this swampy marshland in South Florida that has a lot of alligators. That's how state officials came up with the name. It's at a small training airport, and DeSantis took control of the facility using emergency power so it could be built in 8 days. Plus, everything had to be trucked in, like water, generators, even tents for housing. So now it's a tent city on the runway. All sewage and trash gets trucked out, and it's in the middle of nowhere, which was the idea behind it, that if people escaped, they'd run into alligators and other wildlife. And ever since it opened, there have been complaints about inhumane conditions of detainees and environmental concerns of the facility operating in a very sensitive ecosystem.
3: Okay, so I understand that the state of Florida is running the facility and then paying for all of it, at least for now?
9: Well, kinda. Since they built this facility from scratch and there was no existing infrastructure, it cost a lot of money and it continues to drain the state. But public records show the state prepared this cost breakdown when they applied for a grant from the Federal Emergency Management Agency. The understanding was the state would be reimbursed and that the center would run at least through June of 2027. So they show it cost Florida about $750,000 a day to operate. The New York Times reports that number is actually a little closer to $1 million a day. So including a one-time cost to build it, the state's total yearly cost was nearly $1.4 billion. So far, it's been the state covering that expense, not the federal government. They did get a letter to get reimbursed by the feds, but no money has arrived yet.
3: So what is Governor Ron DeSantis saying about that money and the future of the detention center?
9: Well, the governor has always said that the state will get reimbursed. DeSantis says he talked to FEMA about it the other day and that it will happen soon. He's always said he was just helping DHS and ICE get enough detention beds temporarily for their immigration enforcement. Now, he says, if DHS can handle the detainees, he's happy to close Alligator Alcatraz.
10: It was always designed to be a temporary facility. It has made a major impact. And if we shut the lights out on it tomorrow, we will be able to say it served its purpose because it was responsible for helping with almost 22,000 illegal aliens.
9: Now, ICE data shows out of nearly 1,400 male detainees there now, 900 have no criminal record.
3: So what's next for the detention center?
9: We're going to see if things are really going to wind down early. I should note that nationwide ICE and DHS efforts to expand immigration detention has faced tough and often bipartisan backlash, but lawsuits over environmental concerns and the treatment of detainees are still working their way through its courts. There's also a public petition to close the facility. It has more than 53,000 signatures.
3: That's Megan Bowman of member station WUSF in Tampa. Thanks for your reporting.
9: Thank you.
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11: I'm Windsor Johnston with these headlines. Secretary of State Marco Rubio says the U.S. is waiting for Iran's response to a new ceasefire proposal aimed at easing tensions in the Middle East. Rubio says the plan includes reopening commercial shipping through the Strait of Hormuz. The State Department says representatives from Israel and Lebanon will meet in Washington next week for another round of peace talks. The Trump administration says the discussions are focused on stabilizing Israel's northern border and reducing Hezbollah's influence in the region. Virginia's Democratic Attorney General is planning to appeal a court ruling striking down a voter-approved congressional redistricting plan. Democrats say the map could have helped the party gain 4 additional U.S. House seats in the midterms. I'm Windsor Johnston, NPR News in Washington.
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3: This is Weekend Edition from NPR News. I'm Alyssa Nadworny. There's a new crop of Pulitzer Prize winners, journalism's highest honor. Among them are Ginny Monk and Dave Altamari of the Connecticut Mirror. They and two reporters from fellow nonprofit newsroom ProPublica teamed up to investigate predatory towing practices and the state laws that fostered them. Ginny and Dave, congratulations, and thank you for joining us.
12: Thank you for having us.
13: Thank you.
3: So you launched your series with the words, gone in 15 days. Walk us through some of the issues in Connecticut.
13: So we got a tip that towers were getting permission to sell people's cars after 15 days, which honestly didn't sound real.
12: Yeah, around the same time, I was working with a tenants union in Hamden, Connecticut, and folks were telling me just over and over that their cars were getting towed and sold for minor parking violations. Someone was parked crooked, still within the lines, but parked crooked. Someone hadn't cleared snow off their windshield. There were all kinds of reasons, many of them very minor, and our series really focused on people whose cars were towed from their own homes.
13: Theoretically, under the law, what was supposed to happen is they were supposed to notify the person whose car has been towed that their vehicle had been towed and give them the option to collect some of the money from the sale. And if they didn't, then after a year, they were supposed to turn the money over to the state, and none of that was happening.
3: So the cars would be towed and then sold, and the towing company would make a profit. And then what did that mean for the people left without cars?
12: The loss of transportation had huge effects that echoed through people's lives. So people lost jobs, lost their housing, missed medical appointments, struggled to get their children to school. Really big consequences for, again, things like parking incorrectly.
3: How did the state and state agencies like the DMV factor into all of this?
13: The DMV was supposed to, or did, have to give them permission to sell the vehicle. they were theoretically supposed to be the gatekeeper. They weren't. They were basically rubber stamping the forms. What we did find is that in a lot of cases, they were selling the cars privately or, frankly, giving them to friends or family members. That's how they were getting around it and how they were able to sell some pretty nice cars.
3: Did you just say that in some cases, the people who worked at the towing company were just giving them to their friends or family?
13: In some cases, yes. Or using them themselves.
3: You worked with reporters at ProPublica.
12: Yes, we worked with several really talented people, particularly two data reporters, Sophie Chu and Haru Cornier. The data was hugely complicated, and I don't think we could have told these stories without their work.
3: Is there a moment that stood out to you, maybe something a source said or just this aha moment in the course of your investigation?
12: We did a really big audience engagement effort, and the response was really huge. We interviewed more than 100 people who had been towed. So I think seeing how much people wanted to talk about this issue and felt like they hadn't been heard before was sort of a collective aha moment.
3: So this investigation did the thing that accountability journalism strives to do. It helped make change. What resulted from your work?
12: So in 2025, I think it was about 24 hours after our first story published, lawmakers started promising that they were going to do something about this. And they did. In 2025, they overhauled the state's towing statutes. And then they came back in 2026. And actually, the day the Pulitzers were announced, the House of Representatives gave final passage to another bill that said the time before the sale is going to be 30 days at the minimum, and you have to base it on the age of the vehicle.
3: Does this feel like enough to you guys?
13: It's a good start.
3: That's Pulitzer winners Ginny Monk and Dave Altamari of the Connecticut Mirror. Thanks so much for speaking with us. And again, big kudos. Congratulations.
12: Thank you very much.
13: Thank you.
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5: In 1776, Abigail Adams wrote a letter to her husband John with this phrase, "Remember the ladies." As part of our ongoing series from Colony to Commonwealth, GBH's Megan Smith looks at what Adams meant back then and what that phrase means 250 years later.
15: So welcome to 1776, declaring independence.
16: Sarah Giorgini is walking me through an exhibit at the Massachusetts Historical Society. Here, she's the editor of the Adams Family Papers, which include the letters between John and Abigail Adams. And I'm here to see something special.
15: And this letter is, I think, the one that
16: is here. Is this it?
15: This is it.
16: Oh, wow, the famous letter.
15: What yes.
16: In a glass case next to Abigail Adams' jewelry and a cloth pocket, a kind of 18th century fanny pack, is a letter. Giorgini reads that passage in which Abigail is pleading with John, who's away at the Continental Congress in Philadelphia.
15: The desire you would remember the ladies and be more generous and favorable to them than your ancestors.
16: Remember the ladies, she wrote. This is a private letter, so it's a little bit like eavesdropping. It's dated March 31st, 1776. Abigail's at home in Braintree, taking care of their kids in the family farm. The British have occupied Boston, and the Declaration of Independence is just around the corner. Historians say Abigail and John had a happy marriage, but his response leaves something to be desired.
15: Now, John does write back to this, and he says, "As to your extraordinary code of laws, I cannot but laugh."
16: So what was she really asking her husband to do? Giorgini says there are a couple things going on here.
15: One, she's saying, please remember the women have made equal contributions to this revolution.
16: There's another layer, how men and women relate at home.
15: Protecting from an abuse of power doesn't mean just a king, it could be in your household as well.
16: Abigail's plea reflects an innovative life. She found loopholes around gender norms. She was John's one-woman cabinet, according to Giorgini. She speculated in bonds, had a black market trading operation, and in the same letter, she said she was learning to make gunpowder. Cassandra Good is a historian at Marymount University.
17: I think that people today want Remember the Ladies to mean give women political rights, give women the right to vote.
16: But there's another interpretation that most gender historians have agreed on.
17: It's actually something a lot more basic. What she's talking about is basically giving wives better protection from abuse by their husbands. Because she's going on to say all men would be tyrants if they could.
16: Women were living under the doctrine of coverture.
17: This legal term that determines married women's role in the British colonies and in England at this time, and basically puts the wife under the legal control of the husband.
16: Asking for women's suffrage would have been radical at a time when only a small sliver of the population could vote if they were male property owners.
17: So the right to vote, in some ways, is the least of somebody's concern if they don't have a right to own property or be free of physical or sexual abuse. Those would be more pressing issues.
16: Leah Sauce is a guide with Hubtown Tours. Here she is, ending one of those recent tours at the Boston Women's Memorial in Back Bay. It features statues of three women, including Adams.
18: Most striking, Abigail Adams is staring directly down at George Washington, that statue, actively challenging those revolutionary ideals.
16: To her, Abigail's letter is a reminder.
19: We have to remember in textbooks the bold-faced names of John Adams. The ladies are part of it too, and just because they're not in the textbooks doesn't mean their work wasn't influential.
16: They were missing from the founding documents, but their influence planted a seed for women and girls who came after them. And that's worth remembering. Megan Smith, GBH News.
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6: Live from NPR News in Washington, I'm Windsor Johnston. The State Department says representatives from Israel and Lebanon will meet in Washington next week for 2 days of talks focused on long-term peace and security agreements. In the meantime, Israel continues carrying out attacks aimed at Hezbollah targets despite a ceasefire. NPR's Jana Rapp reports the strikes have killed a number of civilians.
7: The Israeli military says it targeted a Hezbollah weapons depot in the village of Tura. It says it took care to minimize civilian casualties, but those known killed in the attack were 3 women, an elderly disabled man, and a girl who were at home when the airstrike hit their 3-story building. Israel did not provide proof of the weapons depot claim. It has intensified attacks lately ahead of talks expected in Washington next week with Lebanon. Lebanese state media says Israeli attacks, mostly in southern Lebanon, killed 35 people Friday, including 3 other children. The militant group Hezbollah has responded to the Israeli attacks with strikes on Israeli military targets. Jane Araf, NPR News, Beirut.
6: A Frontier Airlines plane reported hitting a pedestrian on a runway at Denver International Airport last night.

0: Right. The incident occurred during takeoff, sparking a fire on board and forcing the evacuation of the packed flight. NPR's Amy Held reports police in Denver say they're assisting in the investigation.
1: 231 people were headed to Los Angeles, but just before they could take off,
2: we're stopping on the runway. We just hit somebody. We have an engine fire.
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3: We've got smoke in the aircraft. We're going to evacuate on the runway.
1: Passengers got out on slides and were bused to the terminal. None reported serious injuries. The Denver Fire Department extinguished the engine fire. Neither the airport nor the airline said who was struck or how they got in the way of takeoff. In a statement, Frontier said they are deeply saddened by the event. An investigation is underway. Amy Held, NPR News.
0: It was another big week for tech stocks on Wall Street this week. The S&P 500 index and the Nasdaq Composite both closed in record territory. NPR's Scott Horsley reports the Dow Jones Industrial Average gained 0.2%.
4: Computer chip makers continue to see strong demand from data centers. That's boosting shares of NVIDIA and other companies with ties to artificial intelligence. The job market in computer infrastructure is not so strong. That's one of the sectors that lost jobs last month. Overall, U.S. employers added 115,000 jobs in April as the unemployment rate held steady at 4.3%. Job gains last month were somewhat stronger than forecasters had expected, which should allow the Federal Reserve to focus for now on fighting stubborn inflation. Scott Horsley, NPR News, Washington.
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5: And from the GBH radio newsroom in Boston, I'm Judy Ewell. The state police trooper who lost his life trying to stop a wrong-way driver will be laid to rest following a funeral in Salem next week. The pastor of St. James Church says 1,000 people are expected to gather to celebrate the life of Trooper Kevin Traynor. Governor Healey says she's directed state highway officials to see if more can be done to keep wrong-way drivers off the road. Boston City Hall Plaza is hosting the first Mojo Boston Music Festival with showers in the forecast. Organizer Emily Donovan says rain could be a good thing.
6: I don't know what it is, but we've seen a lot of magical things happen at our shows when it's been a little bit inclement. So we're not too worried, and ponchos exist. It's going to be fun.
5: Music fans also gathering for Somerville's Porch Fest with live tunes on hundreds of porches and locations in that city. In sports, the Sox beat the Rays 2-0. Showers for your Saturday, highs only in the 60s. Showers and fog tonight, lows in the 50s, and a partly sunny Sunday, highs in the low 70s. It's 48 in Boston. 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
9: This is Weekend Edition from NPR News. I'm Alyssa Nadworny in for Scott Simon. In the 10 weeks since the start of the war in Iran, there's been major economic fallout, and the geopolitical costs are growing too, as the conflict deepens tensions between Washington and its NATO allies. Many experts say those relations are at their lowest point since the end of World War II. Joining me now to discuss the latest and how we got here is NPR's Scott Newman. Good morning, Scott.
10: Good morning, Alyssa.
9: Okay, so remind us how this dispute between President Trump and NATO started.
10: To start with, NATO criticized the White House for not consulting them before planning strikes on Iran. Then Trump himself rebuked NATO for not backing the U.S. war effort. Now, Spain has refused to let the U.S. use bases on its soil, while the U.K. and Germany say they won't join the U.S. blockade of Iranian ports. German Chancellor Friedrich Merz went even further, suggesting that Iran had humiliated Washington in peace talks.
9: And how has Trump responded?
10: Well, he wasn't happy. Soon after all of this, the Pentagon said it was withdrawing 5,000 American troops from Germany, and a plan to supply the country with U.S.-made Tomahawk missiles might be shelved. Despite all that, the U.K. and Germany have continued to share intelligence and allow the U.S. to use bases on their territory for operations over the Persian Gulf.
9: Okay, Scott, let's step back a bit. This isn't the first run-in between President Trump and the rest of NATO. Catch us up.
10: Yeah, not at all. In Trump's first term, he repeatedly criticized NATO members for not pulling their own weight when it comes to defense spending. And he suggested that future U.S. help to allies could depend on them, quote, paying their bills. He also floated the idea of buying Greenland. Now, fast forward. By his second term, the Greenland talk had turned into threats of seizing it by force, despite Greenland belonging to NATO member Denmark. He also spoke openly about annexing another ally, Canada. Here's former NATO ambassador Ivo Dalder.
11: All capitals in Europe and in Canada realize that something fundamental has broken.
10: Now, Trump is again threatening to withdraw from NATO while tensions grow over U.S. policy in the Strait of Hormuz.
9: Okay, so something fundamental has broken. What does all this mean for the future of the alliance?
10: Well, no one I talk to thinks Trump will follow through on his threats to exit NATO altogether. In any case, that would require approval by Congress. But allies increasingly view the U.S. as an unreliable partner, and NATO is actively planning for a future where the U.S. takes a back seat and countries like Germany step up to take the lead.
9: Is that just all talk, or is there actually more to it?
10: Well, Germany has in fact committed to a significant increase in its own troop levels with a view to taking a larger role in NATO. But a bigger problem is that Europe and Canada don't have the same capacity as the U.S. to conduct long-range precision strikes. We're talking about big transport planes, bombers, and cruise missiles. And their navies don't come close to the U.S. either. Balkan Devlin is a senior fellow at Canada's McDonnell Laurier Institute. He says it could take as long as 10 years for the rest of the alliance to acquire those capabilities. And that, says Devlin, would leave a potential vulnerability gap that Russia, which is now in its fifth year of an expansionist war in Ukraine, could exploit.
12: The concern is that the Trump administration will not provide that time to do an orderly transition to more European leadership.
10: Devlin and others say the result of the loss of trust in the U.S. is ironically creating exactly the kind of NATO Trump seems to want, one led by Europe, not the U.S.
9: That's NPR's Scott Newman. Thank you.
7: 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I'm Maeve Buckley, and I'm joined by Sam Derringer.
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13: This is Ira Glass of This American Life. I was interviewed on Stephen Colbert's TV show. Okay, actually, it was just a practice show that he and his staff did as they got ready to take over David Letterman's new time slot. They did a bunch of practice shows. That's how famous I am. I got on the practice shows. Anyway, at one point, our conversation turned to the subject of public radio fundraising.
14: And
15: like for the pledge drive.
14: Through the pledge drive, right.
15: Well, I like the pledge drive.
14: You like the pledge drive?
15: No, because I feel needed. Because when I'm listening to the shows, it's like I'm sort of eavesdropping on like cool people talking about stuff. But when they actually go to the mic and say, would you please send us money? It's like, my wife has said, like, I can't believe you like the pledge drive. And I'm like, no, the pledge drive is like my secret girlfriend. She wants me around all the time.
14: That's so sweet.
15: I feel very needed. It's like when I was very lonely, I would listen to the pledge drive and just say, someone's willing to spend the night with me and beg me for money.
14: I wonder, should we play it up more? Like, I've done the point drive a million times. We never try to play up, like, nobody needs you, but we need you.
15: Exactly. No, exactly.
14: Like
15: everyone else can cut you out of your life,
14: your
15: but
14: your kids don't care.
15: We will latch on to you like a lamprey till the day you die.
13: It's true, friends. Your kids will grow up and leave you. Your friends are busy with their own lives. Your coworkers rush home at the end of the day without you. 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
0: I'm Windsor Johnston with these headlines. The U.S. military says it's disabled two additional Iranian oil tankers in the Strait of Hormuz. The Trump administration says ongoing attacks do not mean the ceasefire is over. The Treasury Department has announced a new round of sanctions targeting individuals and companies, many in China, accused of helping Iran develop drones and ballistic missiles. The sanctions target networks the U.S. says helped Iran obtain weapons materials and technology tied to its military programs. A three-day ceasefire between Russia and Ukraine is in effect this weekend. The White House says the pause in hostilities could be the beginning of the end of the war. I'm Windsor Johnston, NPR News, in Washington.

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1: This is Weekend Edition from NPR News. I'm Alyssa Nadborny. The nation's chief broadcast regulator has made clear he intends to use the powers of his agency to advance President Trump's agenda and go after media companies. Most recently, Brendan Carr, the chairman of the Federal Communications Commission, has questioned whether the Walt Disney Company is fit to own its 8 local ABC TV stations. Disney is pushing back forcefully on free speech grounds. NPR media correspondent David Folkenflik joins us now. Hi, David.
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2: Well, it's spelled out in an extensive legal filing on behalf of a single one of its 8 stations in Houston. It's led by Paul Clement, to be clear, to underscore how seriously ABC and its parent company Disney is taking this. That's the former Solicitor General under President George W. Bush, an experienced hand at Supreme Court arguments, leading this essentially bureaucratic filing with the Federal Communications Commission. They're arguing in this filing that the FCC's actions, and this is a direct quote, threatens to limit news coverage of political candidates and chill core First Amendment protected speech for years and potentially decades to come.
1: Chilling speech. I mean, in Disney's legal filing, how did they kind of clarify that to the FCC?
2: Well, look, this all, of course, happens against the backdrop of FCC Chairman Brendan Carr going after Jimmy Kimmel for remarks he's made, a frequent critic of the president late night, and also investigations of DEI, diversity, equity, and inclusion at ABC. In this case, this is a very specific investigation of whether the appearance of a Texas Democrat, James Tallarico, on the ABC talk show The View violates equal time protections. The View says, look, we operate like a news program, and we've had that judgment from the FCC for over 20 years. That's an exception to equal time. That is, every single candidate during a political race gets equal time. News broadcasters get an exception to that because they're allowed discretion, editorial judgment, under the First Amendment. The FCC is seeking a new interpretation of these rules. And in this filing, Disney is even referring to Republicans like Texas Senator Ted Cruz, who warns that the agency is going too far against speech it doesn't like, and argues that the same could happen in future years under Democrats.
1: President Trump and his administration have frequently attacked the media, so I guess I'm wondering what is notable about Disney's response here?
2: Well, President Trump had sued Disney over remarks by ABC News anchor George Stephanopoulos before his inauguration last year. This was considered by most legal observers that I interviewed frivolous, but Disney wanted peace to get things through, paid him $15 million, another $1 million for legal costs. Other news organizations have been seen by their owners to also bend to the will of the administration. Paramount Global at CBS, Washington Post Jeff Bezos has changed his editorial pages as well. You know, it appears to be a signal by the Walt Disney Company's new CEO, Josh D'Amaro, that he won't stand by, that he's going to make a clear stand for the rights of broadcasters to operate in the media under the First Amendment.
1: So where do things go from here?
2: So technically, what ABC and Disney are demanding is a full vote by the commission, which currently has only 3 members. It's 2-1 Republicans. They're seeking for that commission to reaffirm the View's right to operate under this understanding that it's acting as a news program. And indeed, it's under ABC News' division, even though some criticize it as listing to the liberal side. They're clearly indicating as well they're intending to take this to the courts, that the regulations that Carr are relying upon here, they say, will be unlikely to be held up by judges. I asked the FCC for comment, and we have not heard back.
1: That's NPR media correspondent David Folkenflik. David, thank you so much.
2: You bet.
1: A lot of things are squeezing your wallet right now, including health insurance. Higher premiums and fewer people signing up has made the Affordable Care Act insurance marketplace even more expensive, messy, and frustrating. Bruce Japsen is Forbes senior healthcare contributor, and he joins us now. Thanks for being here.
3: Thanks for having me.
1: Okay, so I want to start with how we got here. Basically, it wasn't only just 1 year ago that we were talking about these historic numbers of people enrolling in insurance on the marketplace.
3: We saw a big jump. So when the exchanges started over a decade ago, I think it was something like 8 million people signed up for Obamacare. And this is individual coverage under the Affordable Care Act. These are people that probably didn't have insurance before or left their jobs. They had an option. And of course, you know, if you had pre-existing conditions, you couldn't get an insurance or it'd be outrageously expensive. And by and large, if you go to the website, depending on your income, you could get a subsidy to buy coverage. Well, the Biden administration and the Democratic-controlled Congress, they enhanced the subsidies. So more people can get the credit, and the popularity of Obamacare hit an all-time high of 24 million last year. Earlier this year, the Republican Congress and the Trump administration did not renew the enhanced subsidies. And so now people are dropping the coverage, and we know that because the health insurance companies are starting to report their first quarter earnings. And we're seeing that enrollment in Obamacare is down by several million people.
1: And they're not getting insurance then through an employer.
3: Correct. And so there was a big market, and a lot of the insurance companies said Congress is going to create these enhanced subsidies. We'll move into more parts of the country and sell more. And then there was competition. Well, now with the enhanced subsidies going away, the Trump administration said in January that enrollment was down by 1 million. Well, signing up and then paying your first claim are two different stories. And so now what we're seeing is that people are getting this sticker shock, major out-of-pocket premium increases, which is what KFF, formerly known as the Kaiser Family Foundation, and other groups have said would happen, that people would say, I'm not buying this, I can't afford it.
1: Now, can you briefly tell me what insurance companies have dropped from the marketplace?
3: Yeah, CVS, which owns Aetna decided about a year ago that they were getting out, and they had provided Obamacare to 1 million people. Other companies, a company called Oscar Health, they picked up a lot of their members. Oscar Health tends to operate in more metropolitan markets, and so they got the Aetna members. But now Cigna is saying that they're getting out. And so that will mean that 369,000 people who now have to pick another plan, it's certainly a big deal to them. And we won't know until probably late summer or early fall whether some of these other companies will get out of the Obamacare business or they will decide to not be in a certain market.
1: Be in this rural area or be in this state.
3: Yeah, rural areas in particular, which important places to the Republican voter, those places tend to be, it's more difficult to get health insurance companies to sell products to begin with. Centene, which sells Ambetter for one, they're down 2 million members.
1: What does this mean for the insurance market as a whole? I mean, even for folks who don't get their insurance on the marketplace?
3: Yeah, that's a great question. Health insurance costs are already going up. By and large, a lot of the statistics will say like 9-10%. Like we're talking double digits. And part of that is related to, in the pandemic, people were avoiding care, even though we've been out of that for 2-3 years now. It's had a hangover where we're seeing the insurance companies are already, they're seeing this influx of patients. And so their costs are high. And so to make money and provide the care and turn a profit and all that fun stuff, they have to raise premiums. So the premiums are already going up. And when you have the legislation that Congress passed that's going to make it, I don't care what anybody says, it's going to make it more difficult for people to sign up for Medicaid because they're introducing work requirements. Some people are going to say, I'm not messing with this. I'm just not going to get coverage.
1: How is this going to affect already squeezed consumers?
3: It's hitting them hard. I mean, I was just talking to a young guy the other day, he's mid-40s, lost his job, was eligible for enhanced tax credit last year, and he said his premium went from $400 or $500 a month to $1,500 a month. And even people who have coverage through their employers, employer plans and premiums out of their pocketbook are going up. So if you're wiping out your raise and inflation is going up and gas prices are going up and now you have your health premiums going up, that is not good for lots of people. And it's not a small number of people. It's probably millions of people.
1: That's Forbes senior healthcare contributor, Bruce Japsen. Bruce, always, thank you for being here.
3: Thanks for having me.
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1: When the Colorado River is in crisis, as it is now, people in Arizona are first in line to see their water cut off. Arizona is volunteering to temporarily give up some of the water right, some of the river water it has a right to, in order to buy time to negotiate a more favorable deal. And in the meantime, the state's farmers are trying to figure out how to survive. Arizona Public Media's Katya Mendoza reports.
7: In a wide-open Sonoran Desert Valley, 12 rusted motors pulled from old Chevys pump cloudy blue water out of a cement canal. It's from the Colorado River, irrigating bright green fields of wheat and barley.
8: Each pump is capable of delivering about 9 to 10,000 gallons per minute.
7: Brian Wong is a fourth-generation farmer. Here, farmers are always thinking about water.
9: Where's it going to come from in the future? And you can always just try to do your best with planning and, you know, projecting out into the future, but things are always going to be volatile that you can never plan on.
7: For decades, farmers like Wong have been able to plan on getting water from this canal, part of the Central Arizona Project, or CAP. But Patrick Dent, a manager with CAP, says in order to get this water, Arizona had to make concessions to another state that uses it, California.
10: That does put some of Arizona's water uses, CAP's water uses, in a junior position from a priority perspective.
7: That means when the river is in crisis, like now, the CAP is first in line to be cut off from the Colorado. The seven states that share the river have been trying to come up with a new agreement before the current one expires at the end of this year. If they can't, Interior Secretary Doug Burgum will have to decide how to divide up the river.
11: It'll be numbers that no one will be satisfied with because there's not enough water in the system, and certainly this year not enough water.
7: Last week, Arizona and two other states volunteered to take some short-term water reductions to give states more time to negotiate without federal intervention, apparently taking advice Burgum gave while visiting Tucson last month.
11: I would just ask everybody that's involved to keep coming with their best ideas on new sources of supply, on conservation, on trade-offs.
7: Farmer Brian Wong is hopeful the negotiations will result in a deal that keeps the federal government from imposing a solution. For now, though, he's looking a few miles to the south, where he can see a former state prison.
9: So they closed up 2 to 3 years ago, and you know, since then, there's been really minimal use.
7: Wong used to be able to use wastewater from the prison for irrigation. He says now the Federal Department of Homeland Security is talking about opening the prison again.
9: So we're hoping that they, you know, have some use for the facility so that they can continue treating that wastewater and feeding our farm with it.
7: Wong, like Interior Secretary Burgum, is asking people to pray for success. For NPR News, I'm Katya Mendoza in Tucson.
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12: I'm Windsor Johnston with these headlines. The State Department says representatives from Israel and Lebanon will meet in Washington next week for another round of peace and security talks. U.S. officials say the discussions are focused on stabilizing Israel's northern border. A temporary ceasefire between Russia and Ukraine remains in place after days of intensified attacks. Ukrainian officials say they remain skeptical the pause will hold, while Russia says negotiations are continuing behind the scenes. Tennessee has become the first state to approve new congressional maps after the U.S. Supreme Court paved the way for states to redraw majority black districts. The move is part of a Republican-led redistricting push across several southern states ahead of the midterms. I'm Windsor Johnston, NPR News in Washington.
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1: This is Weekend Edition from NPR News. I'm Alyssa Nadworny. Because tomorrow is Mother's Day, we bring to you today A Consideration of Motherhood by a poet who's brought up two sons. The story comes from NPR's Netta Ulaby.
13: When poet Amy Nezu Kumitato learned that she was going to have a baby boy 18 years ago, she prepared like it was homework.
14: And I am a type A Capricorn, so I was reading, I was studying, as if I was going to be taking the biggest exam of my life.
13: But she was not even a little ready, she says, for the milestones, like the first time she heard her son reading out loud to himself.
14: Oh, I get teary-eyed just thinking about that. It's the most magical when you can see how 26 letters, suddenly a world opens up for him.
13: Then came son number two. When it was time for her eldest son to go to college, she started writing this poem.
14: What they didn't tell me about motherhood. Sometimes when they were young, I felt like I was underwater and couldn't make out sounds or reason or rhyme. Only coral clicks and distant whale songs, a shiver of eel near my ankle. But trust me, one day you'll surface. They start walking, then running, and then they sit behind a wheel. Then you sit behind a wheel, driving away from their dorm. They grow smaller and smaller until they're as big as a guppy, and soon this bubbly sea is not at all where you want to swim, even though it's what you'd always wanted for them, that they'd grow strong fins, iridescent, fully unfurled in the morning sun, and curious eyes, big, bright, and shiny. But the only waves you know now mean goodbye.
13: As poet Amy Nezu Kumitato drove away and her oldest turned towards his freshman year, she was racked by the grief of leaving him and the familiar feeling she had not prepared.
14: I'm tearing up. It felt like I was being pushed, then pulled, like suddenly as I was driving away thinking, did I teach him how to make a pie crust?
13: Ridiculous, she says, but another example of feeling unprepared in spite of everything.
14: I think nothing prepares you how much love can still live inside a goodbye.
13: Amy Nezu Kumitato lives in Oxford, Mississippi. Her younger son is still in high school. Her oldest just wrapped up his second year at Tulane University. Her new collection of poetry is called Night Owl. Netta Ulaby, NPR News.
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4: When the 13 colonies declared their independence 250 years ago, just 9 colleges existed in British America. Schools like Harvard and Yale are old enough to count revolutionaries and founding fathers among their alumni. Still, as part of GBH's From Colony to Commonwealth series, Kurt Carapezza reports, those colonial classrooms weren't exactly hotbeds of revolutionary fervor.
15: In the spring of 1775, just weeks after the midnight rides of William Dawes and Paul Revere, Harvard students here in Cambridge were sent home early for summer break. Historian Robert Allison says overnight, the campus was transformed into a military encampment. More than 1,500 Continental Army soldiers filled Harvard Yard.
16: Troops occupied Harvard Hall, Massachusetts Hall. Faculty had already removed the library to Andover around the time of war breaking out in Lexington and Concord, knowing trouble is coming.
15: The Army turned these red brick buildings I'm walking past into barracks and offices. Metal roofs, doorknobs, even door hinges were melted down for bullets. In July, General George Washington arrived to take command of the Army, setting up headquarters here inside the residence of Harvard's president. Meanwhile, the college, founded in 1636 by Puritans, tried to keep operating with its expanded mission to serve the sons of merchants and lawyers.
16: Men are going here and not becoming lawyers here, but then reading law afterward, finding another career.
15: At the start of the war, Harvard moved about 100 students 15 miles west to Concord. Most of them were sympathetic to the Patriot cause, but they didn't fight in it. Like today, students were just as concerned with the quality of campus food as politics. Students had recently protested over rancid butter, and in Concord, they resumed their classes in Latin, Greek, and rhetoric.
16: They're not having classes where they're talking about current events. Classes are really to learn, you know, study the classics and really get this education and not to vent. They're not getting radicalized.
15: Only after British troops evacuated Boston in June of 1776 did students return to Cambridge. Colonial campuses like Harvard were physically transformed by the war, but their curriculum wasn't yet. Still, students and alumni were talking about radical new ideas in debate clubs, coffee houses, and taverns.
17: Well, if it ain't the prodigy or Bristol Collins, Aaron Burr, give us a verse, drop some knowledge. Good luck with that.
15: In this dramatized moment from the Broadway musical Hamilton, Aaron Burr needles the future Treasury Secretary Alexander Hamilton, who attended Columbia after getting rejected by Princeton.
18: I heard your name at Princeton. I was seeking an accelerated course of study when I got sort of out of sorts with a buddy of yours. I may have punched him. It's a blur, sir. He handles the financials.
19: You punched the bursar.
18: Yes, I wanted to do...
15: Well, not exactly. There's no historical evidence Hamilton ever punched a Princeton administrator. But sharp-elbowed debates like these helped shape the spirit of the revolution and the ideas of liberty, resistance, and self-governance that would define it.
20: They debated current politics.
15: University of Wisconsin historian David Hoveler is author of Creating the American Mind, Intellect and Politics in Colonial Colleges.
20: They debated theoretical political questions like, is it ever legitimate to rebel against the supreme government if that government is failing the public?
15: And Hoveler says outside of the classroom, students were raising questions about independence, slavery, and civil rights.
20: Sam Adams, graduating class of 1743, early on, well before the revolution started, he was giving talks at graduation on those subjects. James Madison at Princeton wrote a lengthy poem attacking the Tories.
15: In a corner of the old burying ground in Cambridge, historian Robert Allison reads the headstone of a soldier who did not attend Harvard.
16: Here lies the body of Mr. John Stearns. He died in the service of his country August 22, 1775, and in the 23rd year of his life.
15: Looking back at the Revolutionary era, Allison says there's a lesson for students and professors today. Higher education works best as a place for them to engage with different ideas that make them uncomfortable.
16: Not where we can indoctrinate them into our particular view of the world, or simply have the view of the world the students come in with simply reflected in everything.
15: And he says studying these colonial colleges offers us a chance to understand the nuance of a nation their students are still helping to build. In Cambridge, Kirk Carapeza, GBH News.
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6: From NPR and WBEZ Chicago, this is Wait, Don't Tell Me, the NPR News Quiz. I'm the Bill you wish came more than once a month, Bill Curtis. And here's your host at the Studebaker Theater in downtown Chicago, Peter Sagal.
7: Thank you, Bill. Thank you, everybody. Thank you, everybody. I'm excited, too. 2026 is a, shall we say, exciting year for us because, as you may have heard, all federal funding for public radio ended last year. I agree. Boo. Yes. So we are now more than ever dependent on the support of you, the listener. And if you can hear this right now, guess what? That means you're the listener and we need you.
6: To put it another way, we need you.
7: But of course, this is a two-way street. We like to think we give you value for your money. For example, last November, we featured an instant classic. Tiffany Haddish told us about some of the jobs she had before she became a famous actor and comedian. And along the way, made me regret my own bar mitzvah.
8: I was a sous chef, then I was a professional babysitter. Also, I was an energy producer at bar and bat mitzvahs for like 11 years. I was an activities coordinator at a youth center.
9: Wait, back up.
8: Sound work. I did a camera assistant, gaffer, a set deck. I've done all the jobs.
7: I have to ask you, hang on, I think you and I have the same question. An energy producer at bar and bat mitzvahs?
8: I did bar bat mitzvahs, executive parties, Christmas parties, Hanukkah parties, funerals, you name it. My job, produce amazing energy.
7: Wait a minute, so you were kind of a hype woman? You were like, got the crowd hyped up?
8: I wouldn't call that a hype woman. What I call it is an energy producer.
7: Okay.
8: I got you.
10: Yeah,
7: so
10: Peter.
7: I'm just flashing back.
8: You call it a hype woman? That sounds like Flavor Flav to me. No.
7: No, that's not it. Okay.
8: Amazing energy.
7: All right, let me try
8: this
7: to.
8: This is make grandma and grandpa get up out the chair. The energy so good, they got to start dancing.
7: All right, so, yeah. So, like, I do, actually. So, I'm thinking back many, many years to my own bar mitzvah. This was a very long time ago. And I did not have an energy producer of any kind.
8: And it was a boring party, wasn't it?
7: It was pretty dull.
10: I'm be honest
7: with you. It was pretty dull.
10: Peter.
7: So it's too late now. It's too late.

0: Now, but
1: it's never too late.
0: All right,
1: we can throw you a 67th birthday party.
0: We can do that, and thank you for that estimate of my age. It crippled me. But first of all, so if you had been at my bar mitzvah many years ago, how could you briefly demonstrate how you would have energized the party so it was not the drab synagogue assembly room experience that it was?
1: First, I would go to you and yes. I would go, young Peter.
0: Yes.
1: Please take my beautiful brown hand and follow me, darling. And I would lead you out to the dance floor.
0: Yes.
1: And I would stand you right next to me and I would say, follow my lead. Do whatever I do, okay? And smile the whole time. No matter how it feels, just smile the whole time. And I would start with a side-to-side step clap. Right? And you side-to-side step clap with me.
0: Peter,
1: and I'd be
0: do
1: like,
0: it.
1: That's right, Peter. That's what I'm talking about. Here we go. Oh, pump it up. Hey, hey, pump it up. Hey, hey. And then the next thing you know, the whole room is pumping it up.
0: I am very excited and extraordinarily embarrassed. I am like, because that is the
1: Jewish way.
0: It is, well, yes, yes.
2: Peter, I'm gonna be real with you. I've seen Tiffany, she could make a dreidel spin without spinning it.
0: She's got that energy. I wanna ask you, one of the things I also learned is that during your years of struggle, you still had ambitions, you knew, and you said sometimes in public that you were gonna make it, you were gonna be big. Now that, well, you became incredibly famous with Girls Trip and many stuff since then. What is the first thing you did when you started making real money?
1: I bought a microscope.
0: A microscope?
1: Yeah, I bought a $359 microscope that took pictures of bacteria, and I could upload those bacteria to Google and I could find out exactly what it is. And did you know that some bacteria look just like people?
0: Really? I thought there were some of them were like rod shaped and some of them were squiggly, but you're saying that you look through that.
1: Yeah, and some of them is ugly as, just ugly.
0: Right.
1: And I'm like, oh God, I see what you was doing. This guy's a bacteria like this, right? Like this candida.
0: And I know that.
1: And I'm just curious about all the stuff God does. Like, that's why I like swimming with sharks and stuff. Cause you see all the plant life and animal life down there. You just like, look how creative he is. He's so creative.
3: That could be your last thought just before one of those sharks eats you.
0: Tiffany Haddish, it is a joy to talk to you, but we have invited you here to play a game, and this time we are calling it
4: Girls Trip. Meet Girl Strip.
0: You start in Girls Trip, so we're going to ask you about comic strips about girls. Girl strips. Get it?
3: Yeah.
0: Answer.
1: Oh, okay. Oh, I thought it was going to be something else. I'm like,
0: I know.
1: You're the boy strip.
0: We're a weekend show for families.
1: Cool.
0: So here you go.
1: Okay. Family show. Let's go.
0: Here we go. Here, so answer 2 to 3 questions right. You'll win our prize for one of our listeners. Bill, who is Tiffany Haddish playing for?
4: Liz Patterson of Atlanta, Georgia.
0: All right. Here's your first question. The most famous girl strip is, of course, Kathy, that long-running strip about a single woman with issues. Kathy ended its run in 2010, but it left its mark on the comic strip industry. How? A, the strip in which she married her boyfriend Irving was so bad, the phrase marrying Irving now means ruining your comic strip forever. B, whenever a comic strip writer can't think of something for a character to say, they just say ack, like Kathy did. Or C, the highest praise one comic artist can say to another is, I thought I was reading Kathy.
1: Two.
0: You're going to go for B. No, I'm afraid it was marrying Irving.
3: Really?
0: Marrying Irving, because people believe that completely ruined, that's like the comic strip equivalent of jumping the shark. Here's your next question. The Barbie doll was in part originally inspired by a German newspaper comic strip called Lily. Who was Lily, the character Lily? Was she A, the beautiful wife of an ugly bricklayer named Kenneth, B, a quote, high-end call girl, or C, a beauty pageant winner who became a surgeon, an astronaut, and an Olympic gymnast?
1: Yeah, I'll go with B.
0: You're gonna go with B?
1: Because the way her makeup was and stuff, and she always had her boobs out.
0: That's right, you have figured it out. That's what Lily was. So Lily was you got it right. Lily was a risque comic for adults in the 50s in Germany, and the company started making dolls of Lily, and the wife of one of the founders of Mattel was in Germany, saw one and said, hey, I can work with that. All right, here's your last question. The comic strip Little Orphan Annie ended its run in 2010. What was the adorable orphan's fate in the very last Little Orphan Annie comic strip? Was it A, she was being held captive by an Eastern European war criminal? B, she discovered her real parents were the Romanovs, making her heir to the Russian throne? Or C, she instantly aged the 90 years that had passed since the first strip and crumbled into dust?
2: Like Thanos?
0: Very much like Thanos, yes.
1: Okay. What was A again?
0: A again was that she was being held captive by an Eastern European war criminal.
1: Then I'm gonna go with she got kidnapped, and that's how they came with the movie Taken.
0: That's exactly right.
3: Wow!
0: In fact, I believe in the final frame of the final strip, Daddy Warbucks is saying into a phone, I have certain skills. Bill, how did Tiffany Haddish do in our quiz?
4: Are you kidding? She rewrote the quiz.
0: She's a winner in everything. You have brought the energy in this little right.
2: Peter, I told you.
0: You told me.
2: Crazy.
0: You did not exaggerate.
4: There she is. She's still going.
0: She's still going.
3: Brian was your advance man, Tiffany.
0: True. Tiffany Haddish is an Emmy and Grammy winner. You can see her in her new show, Tiffany Haddish Goes Off. It is streaming on Peacock now. If it is a quarter as fun as talking to her in real life, it will be amazing. Tiffany Haddish, thank you so much.
1: Thank you
0: for being with us. You're the best. So we get it. You don't like to hear the programs you love interrupted, but out of all the ways people raise money right now, fundraising campaigns are actually the least annoying. Imagine if we tried to make money the way everybody else does now. Your next story of a surprising thing removed from a person's stomach comes from Tig Notaro.
5: John Franklin of Lafayette, California, started complaining about a tummy ache to his wife 3 weeks ago, but never did anything about it. 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
4: From NPR and WBEZ Chicago, this is Wait, Wait, Don't Tell Me, the NPR News Quiz. I'm Bill Curtis, and here is your host at the Studebaker Theater in downtown Chicago, Peter Sagal.
0: Thank you, Bill, and thanks, everybody. I have to admit, I'm so glad to see you all excited about raising money for public radio.
4: Right. Gosh, we were going to go back to our regular show, but it sounds like you guys are really excited to talk about donating to public radio.
0: So what do you think? Should Bill and I keep talking about fundraising?
10: Fundraise! Fundraise! Fundraise!
4: Give the people what they want, Peter.
0: All right, all right. Well, we're not just asking for your donation. We're also reminding you what your support for this station pays for, the good stuff we broadcast on this show. For example, last November, we talked to actor, model, and influencer Julia Fox about her remarkable career, specifically the unconventional way she got into acting.
11: So, you know, I will say that my whole life, everyone always told me, you should be an actress. You're so dramatic. You're a thespian. You're, you know, all of these things. And I just never really had the self-esteem to imagine something like that for myself. And so I always say acting chose me, because I really would have never in a million years had the balls to pursue it. You know, and so, yeah, when the opportunity, oh, and then back to the dominatrix.
0: Oh yeah, that, yeah.
11: Yeah, of course, about that. I went on Craigslist, and now I don't think they have it anymore, but there was a section called, I think, adult gigs.
0: Yeah.
11: And it was all just like prostitution ads, and I wasn't there yet. I was like, no, I can't do that. Like, that's too much. But I found an ad, and it said like, no nudity, no this. And you can make up to $1,000 a day. So obviously my curiosity was piqued. And I went in for an interview, and the rest is history. And I mean, you know, working there, it really was a crash course in acting, because I had to, you know, play so many characters throughout the day, whether it was a nun, like a mean nun, or like a scary mommy, or like a bratty big sister, the popular girl at school. That was the big one. Like, popular girls have wreaked hell for
0: Wait a minute. I want to say two things. First of all, we've been doing the show for a long time. This is the most interesting conversation we've ever had. Bar none.
11: Thank you.
0: And secondly, being a man, I know men, and I am sure that at least one of them out there knows that they can never tell how they met you.
11: Yeah.
0: But they so want to. Oh, just, you see that woman on the cover of that magazine? Well, I knew her back in the day, you know?
11: Yeah.
0: Anyway,
11: yeah.
0: I want to ask you, speaking of being in the covers of magazines, you've worked as a model and you were yourself a fashion designer. You are known for your extraordinary outfits. Are you allowed in your own mind to just go out wearing sweatpants and an old shirt?
11: Oh, absolutely. When I'm not like this,
0: yeah,
11: you wouldn't even recognize me.
0: Really?
11: I look like, who's the guy that holds the ring from the movie? And my question is,
0: oh, Gollum. You're referencing Gollum.
11: Yes, I'm Gollum.
0: You say so that when you are not glammed up, as we often see you, and
11: I'm
0: you're just
11: scary.
0: Yourself. You're actually, you're like...
11: I'm scary. No, like, I used to, like, be such a baddie. Like, I would walk down the street. I've caused 3 car accidents and a bike accident. Like, guys used to just go nuts for me. Now, they run. They're like, oh, what
0: really?
11: Is that? Like, run in the opposite direction. Yeah. Like, I swear to God.
0: And do you enjoy that?
11: Kind of. I do. I really own it. Like, I used to just get hit on so much that, like, I had a really big butt. I still kind of do, but not in the same way. So I used to, like, they weren't even looking at me. Like, they were just looking at my butt and, like, causing, like, literal accidents. I'm not kidding. 1 in L.A., 2 in New York, and
0: then I got hit in
11: France.
0: Again.
12: The bike accident?
0: First of all, hold on.
11: I swear.
0: Remember when I said this was the most interesting conversation we'd ever had?
12: I have one follow-up question.
0: Please.
12: Just, I feel like I would be remiss not to ask. You said your butt caused a bicycle accident in France. Did your butt ruin the Tour de France? I just felt like
11: no,
12: I was leaving it on the table.
11: No.
12: Okay. I just had to ask.
0: Just turning over and seeing the baguette in the basket sadly laying on the ground. Well, Julia Fox, I think as I've made clear, I could talk to you all day. But we have invited you here today to play a game. And we are calling it this time...
2: Recut Gems.
0: So you starred in the movie Uncut Gems, as we mentioned. So we thought we'd ask you about Recut Gems. That is, movies that were recut from their original version. Answer 2 out of 3 questions about these special editions of movies, and you'll win a prize for one of our listeners, the voice of anyone they might choose for their voicemail. Rhymefest, who is Julia Fox playing for?
2: Heather Davis of Orlando, Florida.
0: All right, you ready to do this?
11: I just want to preface this by saying I'm so bad at, like, multiple choice. I was the kid that needed the extra time.
0: All right.
11: Just saying, okay?
0: We are happy to provide whatever help you need as we do this. Here we go. When Hayao Miyazaki's animated film Princess Mononoke was set to be distributed to American theaters, producers wanted to edit it to make it more marketable for Americans. How did the legendary director respond? Was it A, he sent the producers a sword along with the message, no cuts? B, he submitted his own edit, which cut everything between the title and the words the end, and he said, your choice. Or C, he told them that in Japanese culture, changing an artwork after it was seen by the public is the height of dishonor, and they bought it.
11: He sent the sword.
0: Yes, he did. That's so correct. You got that immediately, and I'm guessing, tell me if I'm wrong, that that's because that's what you would do.
11: Absolutely.
0: I figured, yeah. Movies, second question, you did very well. Second question, movies are often cut in order to secure a more family-friendly rating, right? That was definitely true of a film that would have been rated R if the original cut had been released. Was it A, Cars 3, B, My Little Pony the Movie, or C, Scooby-Doo?
11: I'm gonna say Scooby-Doo.
0: And you're right again, Julia.
12: Wow, she's on fire.
0: I mean, And let's see why you sold yourself short. Yes, the studio cut the edgier jokes, and they also used, we are told, CGI to cover up the heroine's cleavage.
11: Ooh, okay.
0: All right, last question. Let's see if you can be perfect in this, as you are in most things. Some of the most interesting recuts of movies are done not by directors, but by their devoted fans. Which of these is a real fan edit of a film that you can enjoy if you can find it? A version of the entire 17-hour-long Harry Potter movies saga cut down to an hour and a half. B, a version of Batman Begins intercut with the movie American Psycho to make Bruce Wayne seem insane. Or C, a version of the original Star Wars trilogy in which every change later made by George Lucas has been painstakingly changed back.
11: I'm just gonna go with Star Wars.
0: Go with Star Wars. Well, you're right, because those are all real.
11: Wow. Oh, they are real.
0: Yes,
11: okay,
0: they are all real.
11: Because they all seem plausible and like brilliant ideas that like fans would do.
0: Yes, exactly.
11: Know?
13: Is the short Harry Potter one, they just listen to Hermione?
0: Yes, exactly.
14: That's funny.
0: Rhymefest, how did Julia Fox do in our quiz?
15: Julia dominatrix the game. All three right.
0: She disciplined
11: it. You were waiting to say that.
0: He was, I can tell you. Julia Fox is an actor, model, fashion designer, and the author of the remarkable memoir, Down the Drain, which I highly recommend. You can see her starring in the movie Him, which is streaming now. Julia Fox, what a joy to talk to you in person.
11: Thank you so much. This was
0: for joining.
11: So fun. Let's do it again soon.
0: I'd love to. We'll see you around the clubs. Take care.
11: All right, bye.
0: Bye. So like I said, asking you for donations a few times a year does cramp your style, yes, but it's not the most annoying way we could be raising money for the station. For example, what if we had to come up with clever advertising slogans? Now, it just so happens that we have with us the voice of one of the greatest advertising campaigns of all time, and a slogan he actually wrote himself.
16: I'm Tom Baudet, and we'll leave the light on for you.
0: Right? So we naturally asked Tom, this giant of marketing, if he could apply his genius to our show.
16: I'm just going to get warmed up a little bit. So, you know, like public radio, we'll leave the radio on for you.
17: That's not bad.
16: Yeah, I know. Yeah, it might be a little derivative. Public radio, the perfect thing for a road trip when you've run out of things to talk about. Public radio, it's like a warm bath, but with voices. Is that creepy? That's kind of creepy.
17: I think it's kind of sexy.
16: Public radio, if you can't be smart, sound smart. And if you can't sound smart, listen smart. Somebody writing these down?
0: Yes.
16: All right. 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
0: Okay, all right, I'm going to admit it. 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
17: From NPR and WBEZ Chicago, this is Wait, Wait, Don't Tell Me, the NPR News Quiz. I'm Bill Curtis, and here is your host at the Studebaker Theater in downtown Chicago, Peter Sagal.
0: Thank you, Bill. Thank you, everybody. So, we have been proving to you, we hope, that our work is worth supporting in the future by showing you how good it's been in the past. However, we are required to give you some legal warnings.
17: Enjoying this show in the past is no guarantee of enjoying it in the future. 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
0: Now that that's out of the way, here's something fun your support has already paid for. 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
17: Here's one of our favorite Bluff the Listener games with Joyelle Nicole Johnson, Peter Gross, and Maeve Higgins.
0: Hi, you're on Wait, Wait, Don't Tell Me.
19: Hi, this is Freya Hurwitz from Newton, Massachusetts.
0: Hey, Freya, how are you?
19: I'm good. How are you, Peter?
0: I'm well. I know Newton pretty well. What do you do there?
19: I am the director of procurement for TripAdvisor, and I have a little side gig where I make some woodworking products.
0: You do? You're a woodworker. What sort of things do you make?
19: I make bowls and cheese knives and charcuterie boards.
0: So basically, it's all appetizer-oriented.
19: Pretty much, yeah.
0: That's really great. Yes. Well, Freya, welcome to the show. You're going to play the game in which you must try to tell truth from fiction. Bill, what's Freya's topic?
17: Fairy tales can come true.
0: Who wouldn't want to live in a fairy tale, visit an enchanted kingdom, and trade your firstborn child for some homemade goblin gold? Well, this week we heard a story so magical it seemed to be right out of the pages of a storybook, but it's true. Our panelists are each going to tell you one. Only one of them, of course, is real. Are you ready to play?
19: Ready.
0: First, let's hear from Joyelle Nicole Johnson.
20: Every day, Rodney Holbrook, a 75-year-old retiree in Wales, messes about in his work shed and leaves everything in disarray. Then, in the morning, he wakes up to find everything has been put back in its place. Was it a judgmental ghost? A neighbor with a penchant for tidiness? He knew it wasn't his wife. After setting up a night vision camera to catch the Good Samaritan in action, he found out to his surprise it was a meddling mouse. That's right, a tiny field mouse with possible OCD was organizing the workbench of the 75-year-old retiree in his nightly stead. I'm just awed by it, really, Mr. Holbrook said. Every day I take it out and it's all back in again. An expert described this as intrinsically mousy behavior. When reached for a comment, the mouse added, "He's such a slob." Squeak!
21: Every night, a mouse comes out and neatens up a man's workshop. And by the way, we can call the mouse Mickey because that's in public domain now. Your next story of something very fairy comes from Peter Gross.
22: Hilda Lofner of Bopard, Germany, has always been proud of her long, luscious hair, which clocks in at 10.5 meters. For the metrically challenged, that's 34 feet 5 inches. This week, the local paper, the Bopard Times-Picayune, was doing a story about Hilda's new world record, and she was in her attic rooting around for an old picture of herself with short hair, since Hilda hasn't had so much as a trim in almost 50 years. For the metrically challenged, that's still 50 years. suddenly, tragedy struck. Hilda accidentally locked herself in the attic. "Someone save me," she cried out the window Germanically, like a classic damsel in distress. Her neighbor, Laszlo Scherzer, heard her pleas and called to her, "I'd love to help, but I have bad knees and can't climb stairs. However, I do have very strong arms." So Hilda lowered her hair out her window for Laszlo to climb. It took him half an hour to scale all 34 feet 5 inches of her hair, but he did it, saving the fair maiden. When asked to comment, Hilda said, "Ow, that really hurt. Screw this, I'm getting a haircut."
21: A woman with exceptionally long hair is rescued by someone who climbed up it. And your last story of a nonfiction fable comes from Maeve Higgins.
23: The scientific phenomenon of animals speaking human languages for 30 minutes each Christmas Eve is having a lingering effect into the new year. The Wall Street Journal reports that a 78-year-old box turtle named Diana confronted her owner about failing to take financial advice year on year. Diana said bitterly, quote, "If your moron of a grandmother listened to me about Microsoft stock back in 76, maybe this damn celery would be organic." Meanwhile, the Greenidge family in Massachusetts were shocked by their guinea pig Jordan's take on the Supreme Court. Jordan spoke at length about how the court should be expanded to 20 judges, insisting 19 of them should be guinea pigs. And finally, Glenda Garvey was surprised when her 9-year-old Jack Russell, Melissa, revealed something very profound. Speaking to CNN, Miss Garvey said, "Every year on Christmas Eve, Melissa says she loves me and I say I love her. But this year, she said she didn't just love me, she's in love with me." When asked to comment, Melissa just drank really fast from her water bowl for a long time, then pretended to be asleep. Lesbian dog.
21: Okay. One of these fairy tale-like events really happened. Was it from Joelle Nicole Johnson? A man discovers that the person or thing cleaning up his workshop every night is in fact an adorable little mouse. Or from Peter Gross, a woman with extremely long hair is rescued by someone who climbs up it, Rapunzel-like. Or from Maeve Higgins, the animals spoke on Christmas Eve like they do every year. But this time we have questions.
23: It's from CNN.
21: It is. And it's amazing. Of course it's from CNN. They have a talking wolf. Oh, hello.
2: Too soon.
21: So, Freya. Freya, which of these stories was the real one in this week's news?
24: Well, I'd love to make some comment about guinea pigs on the Supreme Court, but I'm going to have to go with Joelle's workshop mouse.
21: The mouse that neatened up the workshop every night, that's Joelle's story. Well, to bring you the correct answer, we spoke with someone familiar with the real story.
1: The house mouse is the second most successful mammal on planet Earth. Wouldn't it be fabulous if we could put the mice to work?
21: That was Bobby Corrigan, an urban rodentologist who studies rats and mice, commenting on how this behavior isn't that surprising. Congratulations, you have not only won a point for Jael just for telling the truth so charmingly, but you have won our prize. Congratulations.
24: Yes. Thank you very much.
21: Take care.
24: You too.
21: Bye-bye.
24: Bye.
3: Salagadoola, metchigaboola, bibbidi-bobbidi.
21: One of the great things about public radio is that we don't have to ask you for money before we even do anything, like people do on Kickstarter. Question for you, Josh. A new study proves that the single thing that makes people attractive to romantic partners is the size of their what?
12: Great question, Peter. 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
21: Well, that sounds like a must-hear joke, Josh. 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
4: Hey, Peter.
21: Hey, Bill.
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18: 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I'm Maeve Buckley, and I'm joined by Sam Derringer.
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18: And again, we've got that Wait, Wait, Don't Tell Me t-shirt as our very special way of saying thank you here on our only Saturday of our spring membership drive. 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
5: From NPR and WBEZ Chicago, this is Wait, Wait, Don't Tell Me, the NPR News Quiz. I'm Bill Curtis. Here is your host at the Studebaker Theater in downtown Chicago, Peter Sagal.
0: Thank you, Bill. Now, we've been trying to remind you this hour of all the great things your support for this station made possible. But here's the thing. There's even more stuff you haven't enjoyed yet.
5: We always record more material than we can use, so here are some delightful stuff from our panelists you haven't heard before, including a remarkable admission from Paula Poundstone from earlier this year when she was joined on stage by Joyelle, Nicole Johnson, and Roy Blunt Jr.
0: Joyelle, last month we lost an automobile engineer named Jim Moylan. He died at the age of 80. Now, Mr. Moylan was an unheralded hero because he was the man who brought us what huge advance in car design?
6: Seatbelts.
0: Nope.
6: The brakes.
0: That's right. Until Mr. Moylan came around in the 1980s, people would just drive their cars.
6: And if they needed to stop it,
0: they would just point it at some hard object and hope that it was anchored to the ground.
6: I use my sunroof a lot.
0: No, not your sunroof. Sorry, not the sunroof. I'll give you a hint.
6: Okay.
0: So you've ever been in a rental car, say? Rented a car?
6: I own a car.
0: I know you own a car, but maybe you've traveled and you've rented a car, right?
6: I've rented a car.
0: Okay, and you pull up. And you pull up to fill up the car, the rental car, before you return it. We've all done that. How do you know?
6: Oh, the little arrow?
0: The little arrow, yes.
8: Oh. Yeah.
0: The little arrow on the dashboard that tells you which side of the car the fuel tank is on.
9: I didn't know that existed.
6: Did he have a trademark on that or a patent?
0: Well, he was working for Ford. He came up with it. Where would we be without this? Trying to pump gas into blank sheet metal? That's where, right? Mm. You're thinking, okay, maybe I'm just supposed to punch through it like the top of a juice box.
6: The irony is I've had my car for 5 years and I still use that arrow.
0: Yes, that's the thing. We all do, right?
9: I never have seen that. I didn't even know.
0: Is it possible then that you're driving your car and you're looking down, you're seeing the fuel gauge and there's a little arrow pointing to the left or right? I don't know what car you have.
9: I can't tell left from right.
0: You can't?
9: No.
0: How do you then drive in the first place?
9: Well, I can drive.
0: How do you get to where you're going?
9: I just can't arrive where I meant to go. Well, if somebody says to me, you go left.
0: Yes.
9: Do we have time for this?
0: Does it really matter, Paul?
9: So when I was a little kid, we had family friends, the Rosslers, and Donna Rossler was my older sister's age, and Andrea Rossler was my age, and Andrea and I were not particularly close, but Donna and my sister were close, and our parents were close, and so when the families would get together, because Andrea and I were the same age, we were sort of foisted on each other to some degree, and so they were over at the house, and Andrea was very pretty and very smart and very capable, and I was not so much, and so I always felt a little, you know, less than.
21: Yes.
9: And so we decided that we were going to, they're visiting our house. We said, well, let's ride bikes. So, you know, she borrows one of my sister's bikes and we get on their bike and we're riding down the driveway. And she said, she's in front of me. And she says, which way should we go? Just before we hit the street, she said, which way should we go? And I said, left. But I have no idea which left is. And she turned towards the Joneses' house, and I have to think of that story every time before I can turn left or right.
21: So you're telling me that you're driving, and you're like, oh, I have to turn left here. Somebody told me I had to turn left. In order
9: yes.
21: for you to know which way to turn, you have to stop the car and say, do we have time for this? And then... tell a yep. story about yep. how when you were a kid and your family isn't the kid and you were same age and like each other, the whole thing.
9: Yeah.
21: Every time.
9: Yes.
21: And that's why you're always 4 hours late to everything.
9: That is why I have a lot of trouble with directions.
21: Okay.
9: Which way is the Joneses house from our driveway where Andrea Rossler turned? That's how I have to I have to dredge up childhood memories.
10: What are the initials of that? You could work out
21: in the mnemonic.
10: WAR, the last four. Three.
9: What's WAR?
10: Where Alvin Rossler.
9: Oh, Andrea Rossler. Boy, you are not a historian.
21: Paula,
9: I told you that story just a minute ago, and you've changed both the name and the gender.
21: Now, Paula may not know her left from right, but let's see how she does on these never-before-heard questions back when Paula was on with Josh Gondelman and Hari Kondabolu. Paula, we all know psychedelics cause all sort of unpredictable hallucinations, right? Mm-hmm. Well, researchers are now looking into a very mysterious type of mushroom that causes everyone who takes it across all cultures, across the world, to see what?
9: Croutons.
21: That would be nice, because croutons go with mushrooms,
9: yes.
21: which was what you were
9: cause everyone,
21: yeah.
9: everyone.
21: It's weird,
9: everyone.
21: Because, you know, obviously, this is very strange, because various kinds of drugs have different effects on different
9: right.
21: people.
9: Yeah.
21: But this particular mushroom, whoever takes it, wherever they are, they see the same thing.
9: Cats.
21: What do they see?
9: They see cats.
21: They don't see cats, no.
9: They don't see cats or croutons?
21: Not cats or croutons.
11: Unbelievable.
9: Huh. What else is there? can you give me a hint, Peter?
21: Sure. This is the scientific name for this phenomenon is really Lilliputian hallucinations.
9: Oh, well, then they see Lilliputians.
21: Who are...
9: little people.
21: Exactly. You see tiny little people. The mushroom is called Lenmoa asiatica, in case you want to run out and get it. And in different cultures and countries around the world, people who eat this mushroom see hundreds of tiny, like 1-inch high people running around in front of them. It's like a weird effect. It's like, well, I drink when I want to party, I smoke weed when I want to relax, so, but do you have anything where I want to see hundreds of teeny tiny little people?
9: Yeah, no, it's a little known fact. I know a lot about Hollywood and the making of films, and they used those mushrooms when they made Honey, I Shrunk the Kids.
21: That's true, yeah.
9: Just to bring that reality yeah. into the actor's world.
21: These days, it's all done by computer, and I don't think it has the same reality to it.
9: Yeah, no, not at all.
21: Yeah.
11: I think it would be fun to build like a 1-foot-tall basketball hoop, take those mushrooms, and just dunk all over those little nerds.
21: Just hold things they want above their heads and make
11: yeah,
21: them jump.
11: That's fun.
21: Yeah. That's, I don't know, man.
13: That's hilarious since they're not there.
11: Yeah, if somebody else walked into the room, it would look deranged.
21: Josh, diners at Wisconsin's luxurious Grand Geneva Resort were shocked when their dinner was interrupted by what?
11: They were out of cheese.
21: No.
11: Cheese deficit.
21: Cheese deficit, no. Terrible thing in Wisconsin, but no.
11: It's truly. May I have a hint?
21: Actually, this is just so unusual, it's very hard to hint to. And I suppose the other two of you might know what happened at the Grand Geneva Lodge.
9: No.
21: No. Well, I'll tell you what happened. People were enjoying
0: the dinner in their grand dining room there at the Grand Geneva Resort, and a raccoon fell through the ceiling and bit a customer.
6: Wow.
15: I love slapstick.
0: Wow.
11: We're here trying to talk about the news, and that is the height of comedy. Raccoon falling through the ceiling, biting a guy.
0: I know. At the Grand Geneva Resort, described on its website as luxurious and, this is key, memorable. During dinner, a raccoon fell through the ceiling and promptly went berserk in the dining room, described by authorities as quite a large raccoon. It spent 25 minutes, quote, brawling, scratching, and hissing before biting a diner.
11: Whoa.
0: Well, of course it did. It had been there for 25 minutes already, and nobody had even brought it a bread basket.
11: That's, if you get bit by a raccoon that's in the dining room for 25 minutes, that's a little on you.
0: It really is.
11: It's one raccoon who didn't have you all cornered.
0: Yeah. You know, I mean, and how did it, like, you know, you're sitting there for 25 minutes watching this raccoon run around,
11: yeah,
0: people presumably screaming, trying to, yeah, catch it, running away, and you're like, you know what might work? Petting it. Let's go.
11: Right, the raccoon wasn't like, everybody, get in the corner, hand over your apple cores and fish skeletons.
0: Just a note about the article we read about it. Whenever you see the sentence, the raccoon fell through the ceiling of the upscale restaurant, you can go ahead and remove the word upscale. So believe it or not, we have been doing this show for 28 years. And every year, we pause once or twice to ask for your support, and you have always come through, which is why we are still here. But here's something you may not know. Way back at the beginning, our show was launched with the help of a one-time grant from the Corporation for Public Broadcasting, and we used that money to develop the show and pilot it and finally bring it to the air, to you. But the public funding that made that show possible after 50 years of critical support is now gone. 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
16: That's right. 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
16: Thank you so much. 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We also heard from Craig in Natick and Rebecca in Warwick, Rhode Island, who says, GBH has become my family over the years. 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
2: That's right. Also, Stanley in East Greenwich, Rhode Island, thank you so much. Pamela in Halifax says, I love Wait, Wait, Don't Tell Me. Love Jim and Marjorie in the Curiosity Desk. Thank you so much. Join them. Ask for that Wait, Wait, Don't Tell Me t-shirt. It is wrapping up now. Last call, but if you get that call started or that online gift started, you can get it. 888-897-9424 or make your gift online at gbhnews.org.
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4: From NPR and WBEZ Chicago, this is Wait, Wait, Don't Tell Me, the NPR News Quiz. I'm Bill Curtis.
5: And I'm Peter Sagal. This week, we lost a legendary American airline, and it's bad news for all travelers who will pay higher fares, but mostly for Southwest Airlines, because now all the Greyhound of the air jokes will be about them. We'll ask who flew off to the great airport in the sky, plus Bobby Lopez, a double EGOT winner for the Book of Mormon and Frozen, tells us how to make hit songs about very rude things. And Bill Curtis gets frustrated when he tries to get his regular seat at the bar, and the host doesn't know who he is.
4: Would it help if I told you I'm the Pope?
5: We'll ask who really wasn't recognized on our quiz coming up right after this hour's news.
6: Live from NPR News in Washington, I'm Nora Rahm. Alabama's Republican Attorney General has asked the U.S. Supreme Court to lift a federal court order requiring the state to use a race-based congressional map for the state's upcoming congressional primaries. It comes after Alabama's Republican governor tentatively approved new congressional maps to favor Republicans, part of a broader redistricting push after the Supreme Court removed race as a consideration for drawing district lines. NPR's Debbie Elliott reports.
7: Democrats fought the legislation pushed through by the Republican supermajority in the Alabama legislature. Democratic State Senator Roger Smitherman says it erases 60 years of electoral gains under the Voting Rights Act.
8: And that is so disturbing and so wrong. The way that one-third of the people in this state are being disenfranchised, denied an opportunity to have representation.
7: But Republican Garland Gudger, the president pro tem of the Alabama Senate, says race is the wrong focus.
9: I think the focus is exactly what the court said, which should be about a partisan lines, not about race. And that's in the end, what they're focused on is one, the race, where we're focused on partisanship.
7: Debbie Elliott, NPR News, Montgomery.
6: The war in Iran is now in its 10th week. There's a ceasefire in effect, but both sides continue to block the Strait of Hormuz. Iran has been reviewing a U.S. proposed agreement for days. Mirzad Boroujerdi is with Missouri University of Science and Technology. He doesn't see an agreement anytime soon.
10: The law of unintended consequences has taken hold. The war has basically produced a more radical and increasingly confident leadership in Iran that believes it can outlast U.S. political will while sustaining domestic repression to suppress internal resistance.
6: He was interviewed on NPR's Weekend Edition. Russia is commemorating the anniversary of the Soviet Union's victory over Nazi Germany. The celebrations on Red Square were scaled back amid concerns over Ukrainian drone strikes. NPR's Charles Maines reports.
11: For the first time in nearly 20 years, the Victory Day parade on Red Square featured no tanks, missiles, or nuclear launchers, a reflection of Kremlin fears of Ukrainian drone strikes that proved unnecessary. Both Moscow and Kyiv agreed to a 3-day ceasefire following a last-minute appeal from President Trump, and there were no disruptions.

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5: Then on Life Kit, want to talk money with your partner? 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
6: I do think money talk scares a lot of couples, and I don't think it should have to. 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

0: Family and friends of a Massachusetts State Police trooper prepare for his wake and funeral. Trooper Kevin Traynor was fatally struck by a wrong-way driver on Route 1 in Linfield last Wednesday on his way home from work. Governor Maura Healey says she discussed the issue with state transportation officials after the tragedy.
1: We do have a lot of technology out there on the road to detect and then alert to wrong-way drivers. And my direction to them was, let's take a look at what else we can be doing spend what we need to spend, frankly, to get other technologies out on the road.
0: Thousands of law enforcement officers are expected to gather in Salem next week for the 30-year-old trooper's funeral procession. The 30th annual Mother's Day Walk for Peace gets underway in Dorchester tomorrow. Money raised by the walk supports the Lewis D. Brown Peace Institute as it assists families of homicide victims. The Institute's founder and CEO, Chaplain Clementina Cherry, whose son Lewis was murdered in 1994, told GBH's Boston Public Radio that this year's walk is about the larger community.
2: I think it's moved beyond the Peace Institute, and it's really showing what happens when community is committed to peace and healing.
0: The walk begins tomorrow morning at 9 o'clock at Townfield Park in Dorchester. In sports, the Red Sox play the Rays this afternoon. It might be poncho weather at Fenway. Showers are on tap, highs only in the 60s. Showers tonight, lows in the 50s. Then a partly sunny Sunday, highs in the 70s. Right now, 51 in Boston.
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5: Hey everyone, you're listening to Code Switch, the show about race and identity from NPR. I'm B.A. Parker.
6: And I'm Gene Demby. So Parker, what are you doing for your mom for Mother's Day?
5: You know, like typical mom coming to New York stuff?
6: Okay.
5: Like bougie brunch and a Broadway show?
6: Oh, bougie brunch.
5: Yes, like what are your Mother's Day plans?
6: My mom's birthday is actually right around Mother's Day every year, so you know, it's hard to forget. I gotta double up, you know, I gotta get a birthday gift and a Mother's Day gift. And my lady has been giving me some not so subtle hints about what she wants for Mother's Day. She's getting links, text links, you know what I'm saying?
5: Exactly.
6: So I already know what it is in advance this year.
5: Since this episode is coming out around Mother's Day, we figured we should dig in the crates and revisit one of our favorite episodes, Tips from the Toughest Job in the World, that job being parenting.
6: Mm-hmm. When that episode dropped, Karen Grigsby Bates.
5: Hey Karen, we miss you.
6: Yes, Karen Grigsby Bates and our then editor Steve Drummond were the only parents on the Code Switch team, but now there's like mad kids in the Code Switch extended universe. So this episode might have sounded a lot different if we were doing it now.
5: Yeah.
6: But we have talked about parenting a bunch on the show because parenting activates all these anxieties and all this urgency around our identities and how we move through the world. And our listeners also have feelings about it.
5: Listen, like, I'm not a parent, but I don't know if you've seen the conversation around the comedian and content creator Kev on stage. So like he talked about how holding his newborn son a long time ago helped him really work through his latent uninterrogated homophobia. Because he couldn't imagine a future in which he would disown someone he loved so much for loving who they loved.
6: Yeah. The flip side of that protective instinct though is like people battening down the hatches. Like they gotta drive a car the size of a tank. They gotta send their kids to the right schools. You know, or they just gotta hoard resources for their kids.
5: Or, I don't know, maybe folks become vaccine skeptics.
6: Right. I mean, having kids might break your brain a little bit.
5: Or a lot. But remember, we talked about how moral panics almost always involve some concern about the welfare of children.
6: Yeah, it's like the anxiety thing. And I mean, listen, parenting has a lot to recommend it, but I'm saying you will necessarily bump up against all these systems in the world and all these new ways, right? Healthcare, schools, the built environment. And so on this episode, we are revisiting some of the questions you, the listeners, sent us about some parenting dilemmas in your lives. So here's me and my old co-host, Shereen Marisol Meraji.
5: Let's hear it.
6: Babies, they're so cute, aren't they?
7: My biological clock is about to explode.
6: That's a lot of information for all of you. But yes, I love hanging out with kids. My little niece, Ryan.
7: She's so cute.
6: Isn't she?
7: Oh my gosh, she's so cute.
6: She's 4 years old. I love her so much.
8: My son says he's afraid of black people.
6: Wait. What?
9: My husband is adamant that our daughter will not go to public school.
6: I'm sorry.
10: His biological family was very upset by this and claimed we were going against his culture by allowing him to paint his nails.
7: Hold on. What? I'm rethinking this whole wanting to be a parent thing right now. My biological clock is completely in check. No longer exploding. So much struggle. Oh,
6: damn
7: no.
6: It,
7: make that baby stop crying.
6: America always gotta be America.
7: You're listening to Code Switch. I'm Shereen Marisol Meraji.
6: And I'm Gene Demby.
7: And in honor of Mother's Day, we're going to talk about the hardest job in the world, being a parent.
6: Yes, we got a lot of questions from our listeners, but without fail, the trickiest ones are always about how to raise kids.
7: Not that Gene and I know anything about this because we don't have kids yet, but don't worry, we brought in experts. Mm-hmm. And on the agenda this week, we're talking fear, fluency, fingernails, and the first day of school.
6: I love alliteration. But wait. Fingernails.
7: Let's get some dirt under them. All right, here we go. Our first question is from a white mother in Philadelphia who says her 12-year-old son, who's also white, is afraid of black people.
6: Oh, here we go.
8: He has brown and black coaches, though, karate instructors, teammates, classmates, teachers, etc. But neither of us has friends of color that we see regularly. So it's often when he's on the playground near our house and sees a certain group of kids who are loud, gregarious, sometimes swearing, talking loudly, that he becomes frightened and then attributes it to black people in general. When we go to new parts of town, he asks if it's a black neighborhood. When we went to a new pool in Camden, he was afraid because most of the kids were black, even though he ended up having a lot of fun. He goes to a great school that has spent a lot of time discussing events in the news around race and social injustice, so the conversations are definitely happening around him. And I don't let his observations go unchallenged, but he's 12, so the more I talk, the less he listens. Is this just the process of learning and growing for him? I know I'm going to keep the conversation going as he matures, but I'm wondering how I can help him connect the rational information he learns to the emotional situations he experiences.
7: Okay.
6: To help us out with this very tricky question, we're bringing in our teammate, Karen Grigsby Bates. She's also the only mother on the Code Switch team. Welcome, KGB.
11: Hey, y'all.
7: Hey, Karen. All right. So what do you think? What would you do if your 12-year-old was afraid of black people?
11: Well, my 12-year-old back then was black, still is, and he's 26 now. So if he were afraid of black people, I would be really worried. But for this 12-year-old, I called an expert.
6: Okay.
12: My name is Cassandra Harewood. I specialize in child and adolescent psychiatry.
11: And Dr. Harewood is not surprised that this 12-year-old is anxious. She says the current climate makes a lot of people anxious, no matter what their age is, including her. What's important here, she says, is that when this boy starts to articulate his anxiety to his mom, you know, I'm scared to go there. Are there going to be a lot of black kids there? Mom needs to probe a little deeper.
12: I would encourage her to explore that a little bit more. So it's full of black kids, and what? What about that is bothersome to you? What about that concerns you? What about that worries you? And it's okay if she doesn't necessarily have the answers for him. It's having that dialogue. It's having that discussion and not ignoring it and not pushing it down and out.
7: Karen, did she talk about the media and exposure to certain images or any of that as part of the problem?
11: Oh, yeah, she did. Popular culture is full of scary images of black people and men in particular. From TV to movies to video games, black men are often shown as violent and predatory and aggressive. And Dr. Harewood says if there are no real-life examples in this kid's life as counterbalances, like we don't have a Gene Denby to bring over to his house to have dinner with him so mm-hmm. he can see
6: him. How do I feel about that?
11: Reasonable.
7: She did mention in the question that she doesn't have any friends of color.
6: Right, right.
7: That they see regularly.
11: Right. She did, which means that mom is part of the problem, mm-hmm. but it also means she could be part of the solution. Here's Dr. Harewood again.
12: Some of the onus does lie on the parents to help create those experiences. Children don't necessarily do that on their own.
11: So Dr. Harewood says the parents need to get out of their comfort zone and consciously broaden their social circle, which will help the child. Even if they're not comfortable with it, she says, you're thinking, I'm going to do this for the good of my child.
6: Yeah, I think remember the last time we did an episode where we got reader questions, and one of the experts we spoke to said something like, you know, if your kid is taking all these ideas from you, right, of like who you love and who you trust and who you think is important enough to be in your house, and all those people are white, then those are also very subtle signals about who is valuable, right? Like who can be trusted
11: that
6: you're passing on to your child.
11: Sure. We had a funny conversation at the end of this because I said to her, you know, for a long time, I was the only black kid in all of my classes.
6: Mm-hmm.
11: And in lots of venues where, you know, you were just sort of doing that I'm integrating it thing. And I don't remember being afraid of white people. And she said, well, it's harder for white people because they're in the majority. And so they think this is how the world should work all the time anyway. And when the shoe's on the other foot, it takes them a minute to readjust.
6: Mm-hmm.
11: But the parents are going to have to readjust if they want their child to be able to move out into the world as it becomes increasingly diverse.
7: Thanks, Karen.
6: Thank you, KGB.
11: You're welcome, I think.
6: Okay, Shireen, this next question comes from a parent in Aurora, Colorado, and this is what she writes. My husband, who is white and works in education policy, is adamant that our daughter, who looks exactly like me, I'm black and Asian, will not go to public school in our local district. It is admittedly low performing with painfully low numbers of kids proceeding to college. He says, we aren't using her to make a political point.
7: Hmm.
6: I'm inclined to agree. He is literally the expert here, but I'm guilty and torn. I believe that public schools can only get better if we middle class all stay in them. If you plan to have kids, what would you do for their education? How would you resolve this in your household?
7: Ooh, all right, Gene.
6: Yeah.
7: Are we supposed to be answering this from our own personal standpoint,
6: too? Let's punt on that a little
7: okay.
6: bit. So I looked up the Aurora school system. It's mostly uh-huh. POC. It's mostly Latinx kids. It's 55% Latinx, 90% yeah. black. But yeah, this question is tricky as hell. So I tagged in an expert.
13: My name is Amy Stewart Wells, and I am a professor at Teachers College at Columbia University.
6: So Amy is an expert in race and education, and she said that she was curious about how much information this letter writer and her husband have about their local schools beyond what they see online, if they've ever visited the schools, talked to the principal, stuff like that. Because she said that the numbers, they often belie the range of performance in a school, let alone a whole school system. But Amy also just took issue with their premise because she said that school performance tends to be evaluated by test scores, and a school's test scores tells us much less about attitude than they do about race and class.
13: We tend to make assumptions about schools based on the race and class of the students, and then we use the test score data to, you know, to validate that without actually going and seeing what's happening. And the single highest predictor of your child's test scores, even though we all want to think some kids are really super gifted, is the parents' education level.
6: And Amy says that, you know, test scores, they can't really tell you about what the learning environment in a school was actually like.
13: When we're only looking at performance and as measured by test scores, which is usually the way we measure it, we're missing a whole lot of things that are really powerful and important. So if this is their neighborhood public school, I would at least encourage them to go and spend some time there and talk to the principal and understand more about the curriculum and the teaching in the school. And then to think what is important for their daughter. not all schools are the same. Not all schools provide the same curriculum and teaching. And not all kids do well on standardized tests, even when they're very talented and gifted.
6: Amy said that, you know, so every school is different. But generally speaking, sending a middle class kid to a school that is, quote, low performing like the ones here, that doesn't really have much impact on the middle class kid's performance. Their scores don't go down. They don't decrease. The opposite, though, the opposite is true. The more middle class kids there are in a school, the better the test performance will be for the kids from the lower income families. And Amy says, like, look, if you go to your local school and you've talked to the principal and examined their curriculum and the philosophy of how they teach there, and you've done your homework and you've done your due diligence, and you decide that the school near you is just not the right sort of like pedagogical like fit for the way your child learns, that's a different equation. But you at least sort of owe it to both your child and to like your community to do the legwork and give your local public school a chance. Like, everybody is incentivized to think about their own kid. But if everybody's making that same choice, like, oh, these schools are bad, then you end up having these super segregated schools with mostly Black kids or mostly Latino kids.
14: And your husband might be the education policy expert, but you are definitely the expert when it comes to what it's like growing up as a kid of color.
6: Yes.
14: So you're an expert too, right? And if you decide to send your child to a mostly white private school that has better test scores, et cetera, you should know that we also get tons of emails and tweets and questions from now grown-up people of color about the downsides of that experience for them, mm-hmm. being the only one.
6: Yep.
14: I was one of the only ones in my neighborhood, and I can say it was, I did not enjoy it. I wish it, I had a different experience.
6: Mm.
14: But then again, I turned out all right, so.
6: You did. Thank you for writing us.
14: Write us again. Tell us what you did. Well, if you thought those questions were hard, you're right. They were. Mm-hmm. And we've got more where that came from after the break.
6: You're listening to Code Switch from NPR.
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6: You're listening to Code Switch, the show about race and identity from NPR. I'm Gene Demby. So we're tackling your tricky questions about parenthood, and we're tapping in experts who know their stuff to help you with these pressing questions you had about raising kids. In a small note here, you're going to hear from an academic named Jen Jackson, whose pronouns have changed since we recorded this. Jen now goes by they, them.
14: And we're back, and we've got two more parenting questions for you. To help us answer this next one, we're bringing in our teammate, Leah Gershenfeld-Dinella. Welcome to the show, Leah.
24: Hi, guys.
6: All right, Leah, what's this next question about?
24: Okay, so this next one comes from a couple in Raleigh, and they're white, and right now they're foster parents to a 6-year-old Black boy.
6: Mm-hmm.
24: But recently they had a big issue come up when they let their foster son paint his nails.
10: His biological family was very upset by this and claimed we were going against his culture by allowing him to paint his nails. Additionally, there are several other typical gender socialization issues that our family does not adhere to that appear to be very important to his biological family. For example, things such as boys having to be tough and not showing emotion, or not being able to like the movie Frozen because it's just for girls. The bottom line, are we damaging our six-year-old or somehow ill-preparing him for the hyper-masculine culture he may return to one day by allowing him to paint his nails, sing Let It Go, and cry when he's sad? Is this really a racial, cultural, gender issue that we should be in tune with?
14: Ooh.
0: Yeah, so
14: something about that question.
1: Just a lot about that question. It's a lot of things about that question.
14: Yeah.
0: That question has everything in it. Mm-hmm. I think the first part is, how are race and gender expression all connected, and how is that playing out in this situation? I spoke to a couple of experts, and everyone I spoke to was pretty adamant to say that letting a little boy paint his nails or sing Let It Go or cry is certainly not going against Black culture.
2: Black people show up in all sorts of different shapes, sizes, forms, genders, sexes, sexualities, and expressions. Blackness is full.
0: So that was Jen Jackson, and she is a PhD candidate at the University of Chicago, and she studies Blackness and gender.
2: And so I do not think it's a racial cultural phenomenon, but I do think that what his biological family is likely contending with is this structural contention of how will this young man be situated when he, you know, grows up.
0: It's also important to remember that policing expressions of gender identity is pretty common in white families, Asian families, Latino yes. families. So that particular parent getting upset does not represent Black culture as a whole. Mark Anthony Neal, the other expert I spoke to, he's the chair of the African American Studies Department at Duke University, wanted to emphasize the fact that there are different pressures around Black people and Black families to conform. Mm-hmm. So here's what Mark Anthony Neal had to say about Black masculinity.
3: In many ways, you know, African-American people, African-American parents are very much invested in very normative gender standards because of the way that Blackness has been treated as an abnormality. So one of the ways that Black folks have historically fit in line with the larger society is to perform very conservative and rigid gender performances so that they're not looked at as strange and unusual within their context. When you attach that also to a larger history of the idea that white racism, white supremacy has very specifically attempted to demasculate or emasculate Black men and boys, you get these added pressures of this idea that Black men and boys have to even counter these efforts to emasculate them with a hyper-performance of masculinity.
0: Some of the history he's talking about is that history of lynching and castration of Black men that goes way back to the beginning of our country.
1: So one of the things that I guess jumps out to me here, though, is like the idea that Black men are hyper-masculine seems, I just want to push back on it a little bit. The way that Black people doing the same thing that white people are doing in a given time seems like salient in a different way, right? It's like, oh, look at them doing this thing. And of course, like if there are all these Black men on TV who are athletes or whatever, whatever, there's a way in which that gets like magnified.
0: So I asked Mark about that. And one of the things he said is that that's true, that we see in our culture Black men are noticed more. The people who kind of rise to the top are treated like they're different in some way, like they're superhuman. He pointed to Superfly, that iconic 1972 film.
4: This dude is bad, and he ain't just fly. He's super fly, yeah, super fly. When it comes to women, they come to him, but it's still not enough.
0: Or he said they've also been kind of treated as like animals. And so when he talked about LeBron James, for example, and how LeBron James, people don't talk about him as just like a man who works hard. They talk about him as like almost like a beast, like mm-hmm. just like a different kind of physical specimen, where his masculinity is kind of like put forward in a way that you don't see with white athletes or white entertainers.
14: Mm-hmm. But what about this point that he made, which I mean, it definitely resonated with me, which is that African-American parents are invested in normative gender standards because of the way Blackness has been treated as an abnormality. I mean, I think the same can be said for Latino parents, mm-hmm. That, you know, you want to be very rigidly whatever you're supposed to be in society so that people don't look at you like you're different or treat you
7: like you're different or discriminated against you. You know, I think there's something to be said for that.
24: I think that kind of gets into a point he made about respectability politics and sort of like dressing in a way and performing sort of social roles in a way that's very conservative. So one of the examples he talked about was at Morehouse,
1: Morehouse is this very old, very bougie, historically black college that is all men. Martin Luther King went there. A bunch of very famous black people went there. Anyway, sorry. That's it.
24: Right. Mm-hmm. So there is a history and kind of like a pedigree that goes with Morehouse.
1: The Morehouse man, yep.
24: Mm-hmm. And I think respectability politics has often been kind of associated with Morehouse. What he was saying is that, historically speaking, black men at Morehouse get kind of policed in two directions. So there's like rules against wearing sagging pants and doing the whole like low hat grills, which he described as sort of the what looks like the ultra masculine kind of expressions of gender.
7: And to Jean's point, that's a racially coded expression of masculinity
1: in a different way than a sunita.
24: Right, exactly. But then on the other side of that, there's also people have gotten in trouble for wearing high heels or for kind of any sort of public expression of queerness.
1: So there's like a class thing here and a gender thing here.
24: Exactly.
7: Mm-hmm. We haven't really answered the question. I mean, we've complicated things here. What should this foster parent do? Let his kid paint his nails knowing all this, or say, no, we're not going to do that from here on out?
24: Well, I think kind of broadly, the advice for these parents is sort of the same advice we would give to any parents raising kids from a different kind of racial or cultural background, which is that
1: brown people.
24: Right, you need to surround this kid with black people who can show different gender expressions. And then in addition to the people around you, it's also a matter of the media that you're consuming. So there's nothing wrong with having him paint his nails and watching Frozen, but Frozen is also a movie with very few black people in it.
7: That was the first thing I thought. Yeah.
24: Right. So
7: not because it's a girls' movie.
1: Right.
24: Exactly. So maybe it's, and this is, again, it's a hard thing to do because there aren't as many movies with black characters and a wide expression of black characters, but it's about finding age-appropriate black media to expose this kid to and have him kind of grow up with.
1: Thank you, Leah.
24: Thanks, guys.
1: So, Shireen,
7: you
1: took on this last question.
7: Yep.
1: All right, fill me in. What's it about?
7: All right, this one is near and dear to my heart, a subject that I love. It's from a mother in New Mexico. Her name is Jeanette. Mm-hmm. She wants her daughter to speak both Spanish and English fluently.
1: Mm-hmm. Okay, wait, real quick. Which languages do you speak, Shireen?
7: I speak Spanish and English, but I'm a receptive bilingual, which you're going to learn what that means.
1: That was what I asked. Okay, all right.
7: Because I asked an expert to help me out with this question. Her name is Giuliana Melzi, and she researches language development amongst Latinx kids in the U.S., and she's raising her own daughter to be bilingual. She's originally from Peru, and she lives in New York City.
1: Okay.
5: I am a faculty member at New York University. I'm an associate professor of applied psychology.
7: All right, I'm going to read you the question. Here we go. It's from Jeanette. My husband and I are trying to raise our daughter in a bilingual environment. I speak primarily Spanish to her while we're in the home, which my husband supports and encourages.
8: However, when we are around people who don't understand Spanish, my husband thinks it's not polite to speak in a language which they don't understand. My worry is that if our child only hears Spanish in the home, she may think it's something to be ashamed about. She might think it's not as good as English.
7: How can we encourage her language development and preserve her heritage while also balancing social norms? Big question.
5: Good question.
7: First thing that I was curious about was this idea of raising a child in a bilingual environment. What does that mean to you?
5: For me, it means that you are supporting the development of both languages so that ultimately the child will be able to communicate and function in two languages. But I think you're also tapping a little bit on the connection between language and culture. So raising a child in a bilingual environment also means developing their biculturalism.
7: And how do you do that in a country where the dominant language
14: is English.
5: Yes, and I think also we have to take a broader perspective, because it's not only that the main language is English, but English is a very cool language worldwide. And so it has higher status than Spanish, and children are very attuned to that. When children see that certain languages have a lower status, they have less motivation to learn that language and to continue using that language.
14: And when does that happen? When they go to school?
5: I would venture to say that very early on. A true anecdote, my daughter, when she started school, and we are raising our daughter bilingually as well, when she started kindergarten, she went through a phase of not wanting to use Spanish when we got into the elevator and there were other people there who she guessed did not speak Spanish. And she was five.
14: So how did you push back on that with your own daughter?
5: So I continued speaking Spanish and it so happened that around that time she started her fascination with Shakira was supported by the home environment. I started playing a lot of Shakira. She resonated with Shakira a lot, and I encouraged that, and so she outgrew it.
14: Oh, yeah. That's fantastic. So Shakira actually made Spanish cool for her and gave it that cool factor that you were talking about.
5: Yes.
14: So to answer this woman's question, she says here that her husband thinks it's not polite to speak in Spanish out in public when there are people around who don't understand Spanish. How would you respond to her husband?
5: I think that he's being socially aware, and I support that. I will tell you what I do, and I think that it works for us. So if we are outside in the street walking, we speak Spanish to our daughter only. If we go into a space where we are having a group gathering and there are people there that speak only English, let's imagine, and I want to say something to my daughter for her to do, so bring me the plate that's in the on the table, I would say that in Spanish. But if I want to communicate with a larger group of people, then I would use the common language, and that common language is English in that particular context. If you have been raising your child to identify you with a language, the moment that you start speaking in that other language, which is English, the child won't have the same need to communicate with you in the home language. And so then eventually that child will turn to what we call a receptive bilingual. She will understand the language, but she won't use it.
14: That's me. That's how I was raised.
5: It's very common.
14: Completely.
5: It's very common. The research actually shows that around preschool, what is most predictive of children's bilingual abilities is going to be how much they use a language. So creating opportunities for the child to be able to use that home language with peers, building play groups is critical.
14: So it's not just about speaking to your child in the home or even speaking to your child one-on-one in public. It's about also encouraging your child to speak to other people that maybe they're not related to in the quote-unquote home language.
5: Language is contextual, right? So certain vocabulary words are going to appear in certain contexts more than others. So in order for the child to develop linguistic skills, strong, well-developed linguistic skills, they need to be able to see the language in diverse contexts. Only speaking the language in the home, it's good, and I applaud that, but it's not going to be sufficient.
14: And what does it mean to be truly bilingual?
5: That's the $1 million question. I think that what I can tell you what bilingual is not.
14: Okay, yes. Tell me that.
5: Yes. So a bilingual is not two monolinguals put together, right? I think that when we talk about bilingual children, we have this idealized idea that you're going to be able to function exactly the same in both languages.
14: Right.
5: And that doesn't exist.
14: Okay.
5: I mean, not really.
14: Well, that makes me feel better.
5: we have this idealized picture of what a bilingual is, and I think we try to meet that ideal, and it doesn't exist. If you're functional in two languages, you're bilingual.
14: Big thanks to Giuliana Melzi, an expert in bilingualism and an associate professor of applied psychology at NYU. Cue Shakira.
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13: 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I'm Marielle Segarra.
17: When Vivian Tu first got financially naked in front of her partner, it was out of desperation. She and her roommate had moved into a roach-infested apartment in New York City.
25: These roaches were getting into everything. They were in our clothes. They were crawling all over our food. One of them died in our ice tray. Ultimately, we had to pay $8,000 in total, so for her, for me, to break our lease. And that was all of the money that I had saved after a year of working. And I had nothing left.
17: So she temporarily moved into her then-boyfriend, now-husband's apartment.
25: And I had to sit him down, and I had to be like, I have no money. I am broke. I don't have any debt. This is how much I spend every month. I have nothing. I cannot afford to pay you rent. I don't know what to do. I have to get out of this apartment.
26: How long have y'all been seeing each other?
25: Oh, 30 days.
26: Oh my God.
25: 30 days.
26: Like, no.
25: Terrible timing.
17: At the time, Vivian was working on Wall Street. Now she's a financial educator. And she says, while this was terrible timing,
25: it did lead to a very open conversation around our finances. And I think that's something that I really encourage couples to do is to ensure that you're having these really brutally honest conversations sooner rather than later.
17: She calls that getting financially naked, because when you decide to spend your life with someone, you're likely getting naked in every other way: physically, emotionally, spiritually, politically. She says you should be talking that openly about money too. You need to know the basics about each other's finances.
25: What you make, what you have, what you owe, and what you spend.
17: And to understand this person's goals around money, what they value, what they think is worth spending money on.
25: It is insane to me that people think love is enough. Love is not. You need to actually know that you can build with this person.
17: Now, you don't necessarily have to bear it all after the first date or after 30 days like Vivian did. You can break this down into steps using some of the common relationship stages as checkpoints. Vivian walks through those steps in her book, Well Endowed, and she shares them with us on this episode of Life Kit. Do you think that it's advisable to get financially naked while you're actually naked?
25: I think this might be a clothing required conversation at first, just because it's a very vulnerable conversation. As fun and, you know, silly as it sounds to be able to do this as like pillow talk, like I think it's a lot more effective if you're both focused. And I do think money talk scares a lot of couples, and I don't think it should have to. You can start money talk on the very first date if enough money for your rest of your life fell into your lap tomorrow, what would you do for work? Would you still work? If I gave you $100,000 to plan a perfect 2-week vacation, what would that look like? Somebody who wants to go climb Mount Everest and someone who wants to go to the Maldives and lay on a beach for 2 weeks, these are two very different people.
15: Mm-hmm.
25: I think that having those fun money conversations early on makes it easier to be like, how much do you make? Because we're planning on moving in together. I need to know what the rent can be.
15: You've started with the casual dating side, which is like first date, second date, third date, anything actually right before you become maybe exclusive or committed to each other.
25: Yeah.
15: And in that realm, you're thinking mainly kind of fun discussion questions, but also you say in the book, you can discuss things like, what do you do for a living, obviously? How do you like to spend your time? What are your general career or school plans or goals?
25: Yeah. You want to be able to know what somebody's ambitions are. You want to be able to know what their 10-year plan is. Someone who's like, oh, I'm planning on going to grad school in California when you two currently live in New York. Are you ready to do that? Are you ready to move to California? Someone who says, oh, I would like to become a, you know, mogul of some sort in media or in business. You know they're going to be grinding. Are you cool with having less time for the two of you? Getting an understanding of what somebody's happily ever after looks like is very telling.
15: All right, takeaway one. You're in the early stages of dating. Exciting. Don't worry about diving too deep on finances here, but ask some basic questions like, what do they do for work? How do they like to spend their time? What are their career goals? You can also ask each other fun questions like, if you had unlimited money to plan a 2-week vacation, where would you go? What would it look like? Or if you were handed $1 million tomorrow, what would you do with it? And this doesn't have to feel like an interrogation. It's just a chance to know each other over time. When you're defining the relationship and you're saying like, we're going to get more serious, and very often that means becoming monogamous exclusive, what might you talk about before that, or when you're considering that?
25: I think there's some things to be said about having a conversation of like, oh, like, what are your dreams for your career? Like, do you want to buy a home? Do you want to live here forever? Are you planning on moving back to your hometown? These are money conversations that'll help guide the trajectory of your relationship, just to make sure that you're on the same financial page. I'm not someone who is like, you have to, you know, date someone who is really rich. You have to date someone who has no debt. That's not true. But you have to date someone who values a dollar the same way you do. My girlfriend has this phrase, and she's like hilarious, that dating is actually short for data.
15: Mm.
25: And that is your data collection period. So we are collecting data about this person. How do they spend their money? How do they spend their time? If you know that they are, you know, in a job where they don't make that much money, but every single weekend they're out blowing money on designer stuff. One, where is that money coming from? Or two, do they just have like crazy credit card debt?
15: Mm-hmm.
25: Both of which you probably need answers to. This data collection period is really when you can be smart and learn something about this person and decide if they're going to fit into your life and are there changes you're willing to make so that you can fit into theirs.
15: Yeah, and you say in the book, some other things to discuss at this point are how each of you sees yourself with money. Like, do you see yourself as more of a spender, yep, or a saver? Or another way of putting that is like, are you into luxury? Are you more frugal with your money? Like, when is it worth it to spend money? What is your luxury, right? Versus where do you want to save?
25: Yeah.
15: And also you say like, you can talk about how you're doing with your savings and your debt. Bringing that up, do you think that it helps to kind of say, here's my situation, and then let the other person share theirs?
25: Yes. I think if you go into a conversation and you're like, tell me something, it feels like an interrogation versus offering something up. It almost feels like an olive branch. Like, you are offering something, you are bringing something to the table, you are bringing new information, and allow them to reciprocate. In the same way that, you know, relationship counselors teach people in marriages to use I statements instead of you statements. It's the same thing.
15: Yeah.
25: Instead of being like, how much debt do you have? It's easier to be like, oh, by the way, I just wanted to let you know, I may be on a little bit of a tighter budget next month because I'm making a large payment to my student loan or on my credit card. I have this much in debt and I'm hoping to have it paid off by XYZ date. Now they know what your financial situation is in that regard, but also you have a plan, you're going to make it happen, and you know, it's not going to necessarily negatively impact your relationship together.
10: Now, what if you share that and they're like, oh, okay, cool. And then they don't say anything about their debt.
25: I think at that point, you can then ask, because you've now offered something, you can say, by the way, do you have any credit card debt?
10: Yeah.
25: Or even something even better would be like, are there any months coming up that you might be, you know, feeling a little bit more tight financially that we should keep in mind together?
10: Mm-hmm. I can also imagine being like, things are going to be a little tight for me because I'm making this debt payment. But I was thinking, this could actually be a good time for us to talk about our finances.
25: Yeah.
10: Would you be open to that, to talking about how much debt each of us has and what kind of savings we have?
25: Yes, 100%. And I also will say, I get a lot of DMs from people that are like, I've brought it up and my partner is super, super resistant to talking about money. To me, that would have been a red flag. Like, yeah. I cannot be with this person, because if we can't talk about money, how are we going to talk about raising a family?
10: Yeah.
25: How are we going to talk about buying a home? How are we going to be able to talk about buying a new car? How are we going to talk about any of this stuff?
10: Takeaway two, you've gone from casual dating to commitment, whatever that means for you. You're spending more time together, sharing a lot of meals and day-to-day activities, maybe planning joint adventures. This is a good moment to get more specific. Do either of you have debt? How much? How do you spend your money? How much do you make? These are questions you'll absolutely want to ask and answer before you move in together.
25: I think if you haven't had any money conversations up until this point, this is a really good like true up moment where you can get them all out, because this is now a point where you can no longer lie. When you go submit your information for a rental application, you actually have to show bank statements. You actually have to show proof of employment. You have to show proof of income. And so it's a really good time to talk about what you make, what you have, so assets, what you owe in terms of debt, and then what your expenses are every single month. That's the four square. It's what you make, what you have, what you owe, and what you spend. If you can talk about those four categories before moving in together, you should be in a good spot. And frankly, it'll make other conversations a lot easier.
10: Now, what might come up in this conversation that could make someone say, halt, I don't want to move in together, or I don't want to date you anymore?
25: For some people, high levels of credit card debt, that's going to be a burden on your relationship. This is also where you maybe find out that their spending every single month is vastly beyond their means. That's scary. You could find out that they have a family situation where they're being supported by their family, but that means there's puppet strings and caveats associated with everything. Maybe you don't want to be a part of that. Maybe you find out that they make a lot more or a lot less. You know, this is something that you would probably find out more throughout the relationship versus just during the move-in period. But like, if they're really controlling using that money, if you don't have a lot of it, or maybe they make so much less money than you anticipated that you're not necessarily feeling like you need to support their lifestyle, but like they can't even keep up with yours. I think these are all things to consider. For me, I am, you know, very confident in saying that like money does factor into my ability to see a life with someone.
10: Vivian, let's talk about marriage. What conversations about money do you need to have when you get engaged?
25: Well, I think if you're already engaged, you should be having all of those conversations we just discussed. But one thing that I really encourage people to try and avoid is any sort of financial infidelity. And people are like, what does that even mean? Financial infidelity is like when you make purchases and deliberately hide them, or you have some sort of debt that you are keeping from your partner, or you are, you know, even like when they show like in like TV dramas or movies or whatever, it's like the wife goes out and she like spends $5,000 on a shopping spree and then like hides the shoes in the closet. I actually think that's a really, really unhealthy thing to portray as normal. We absolutely should not be normalizing lying to our partners. I'm not saying that she shouldn't get to go out and buy shoes. I'm saying it shouldn't have to be a secret.
10: Yeah.
25: We shouldn't be hiding bank accounts. We shouldn't be hiding credit cards. It should all be out on the open and everybody should just be okay with it. And if they're not, that's a conversation you need to have.
10: When you are thinking about splitting your money or combining some part of your money, I mean, a lot of people don't even know where to begin with that. Do you create a joint checking account and savings account? Do you keep your own separate ones?
25: I like a yours, mine, and ours strategy, and getting those numbers out in the open. So yours, mine, and ours is you have your money, I have my money, and then we agree to put in a percentage into a joint account consistently to help fund our expenses together. But also it means if I find out that like you are behind on your retirement, let's come up with a strategy so that we can help fix that. That doesn't necessarily mean I just automatically pay more for stuff, but maybe it does mean for a temporary period of time, you are putting more towards that one goal and we are pausing on another goal. What I don't want to have happen is you agree to pay for all of my debt and then 2 weeks after the debt's paid for, I'm filing for divorce. That leads to a lot of resentment. You are not your partner's savior. Your partner needs to save themselves for you, for your relationship. And that's why I think it's really important to have chosen a partner who has a plan to get to where they want to be versus someone who's like helpless. I think there's a difference between dating someone with $10,000 of credit card debt versus dating someone who has $10,000 of credit card and a plan to pay it off.
10: Takeaway three, you've decided to get married. Congratulations. A couple things to keep in mind. Vivian says you and your partner should not be hiding financial information from each other. If you made a big purchase, you should be able to tell them, even if they don't agree with it or it doesn't match their priorities. If you have debt that you haven't told them about, you need to. Also, think about how you're going to split your money and seriously consider a yours, mine, and ours strategy. Of course, the money conversation shouldn't stop after you get married.
25: I think this is constantly just like goal setting. How big do we want our family to be? What's that going to cost? Where would we like to live long term? What does that look like? If you say, I want to have two kids, but then you only end up having one, that changes the calculus. Or say you have a pet, but then all of a sudden that pet, you know, has consistent health problems. That also changes the money calculus. Maybe it's, I wanted to retire here, but since my parents are also aging, maybe we consider moving here ahead of their retirement. That changes the calculus. So I think it's just constantly having this conversation. A money conversation is not a one and done. You don't get to do it and just be done with it. It's something that you have to have throughout the course of your life.
2: Yeah. And it occurs to me too that flexibility is an important thing to assess here. When situations change, when you're with your partner, do you find them to be flexible in how they problem solve or rigid? You know, like, well, you said this, so we're doing this.
25: Yeah.
2: Like if you have an aging parent who has dementia and like you need to be there to help them, are they going to see that as a huge burden and treat you badly because of it? Because it's not their parent?
25: Exactly.
2: Or are they the kind of person who's like, no, your burdens are mine too. We've agreed to be a we.
25: I think at the end of the day, this is just a conversation around, are you a good partner? Is your partner a good partner? And do you make a good pair?
2: Vivian, thank you so much for coming on the show.
25: Thank you so much for having me.
2: All right, time for a recap. Takeaway one, in the early stages of dating, don't worry about diving too deep on finances, but do ask basic questions like what do they do for work? How do they like to spend their time? And what are their career goals? You can also use fun prompts like, if you were handed $1 million tomorrow, what would you do with it? Takeaway two, you've gone from casual dating to commitment. Now's the time to start sharing things like, do either of you have debt? How much? How do you spend your money? How much money do you make? How much do you each have in savings or investments? Those are questions you'll absolutely want to ask and answer before you move in together. And takeaway three, before you get married, Vivian says you and your partner should not be hiding financial information from each other. Also, think about how you're going to split your money and seriously consider a yours, mine, and ours strategy. And keep the conversations going once you tie the knot. Life will throw you curveballs, an unexpected third child, an illness in the family, a huge job opportunity in a new city. These all have financial implications, and hopefully you've chosen a partner who's able to talk through those things with you. This episode of Life Kit was produced by Claire Marie Schneider. Megan Kane is our senior supervising editor, and Beth Donovan is our executive producer. 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Fact-checking by Andrea Lopez Cruzado. I'm Mariel Segarra. Thanks for listening. 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

0: There are many varieties of hydrangeas, and each species requires a specific type of pruning. So it's no wonder that people are standing in front of their shrubs in the spring and wondering, am I supposed to cut this or not? I'm C.L. Frenari, and today I'm starting off the program with a deeper dive into hydrangea pruning. I'll explain how the spring cleanup of the blue mopheads differs from how you should prune your limelights or other panicles. I'll be reminding you of the two top rules of pruning, and I'll be taking your phone calls on The Garden Lady, coming up after the news.
1: Live from NPR News in Washington, I'm Nora Rahm. The Treasury Department has announced a new round of sanctions that target individuals and companies, many in China and Hong Kong. NPR's Jennifer Pack reports they're accused of helping Iran develop drones and ballistic missiles as part of its weapons program.
2: The U.S. Treasury accuses one Chinese individual and seven companies from China and Hong Kong of helping Iran to secure weapons and supplies for its drones and missiles. This comes days before President Trump plans to meet his Chinese counterpart Xi Jinping in Beijing. The leaders have a lot to discuss, but the Iran war might overshadow the meeting. China buys most of Iran's oil. The U.S. is trying to sever this economic lifeline for Iran. It has also sanctioned small private refineries in China that purchase Iranian oil. But Beijing has ordered its companies to disregard those U.S. sanctions. Jennifer Pak, NPR News, Shanghai.
1: A three-day ceasefire between Russia and Ukraine announced by President Trump is in effect. The pause in hostilities coincides with Russia's annual Victory Day parade in Moscow, which marks the defeat of Nazi Germany. Speaking through a BBC interpreter, President Vladimir Putin said Russia is fighting an aggressive force backed by European powers.
3: The great feat of the generation of victors inspires the soldiers who are today carrying out the tasks of the special military operation. They are resisting an aggressive force that is armed and supported by the entire NATO bloc. And despite this, our heroes continue to advance.
1: Ukrainian President Volodymyr Zelensky has told his forces not to attack the commemoration. This year's military parade did not include the heavy weapons for the first time in nearly 20 years. Commentators on state television said the equipment is needed more in Ukraine, where the war is in its fifth year. At Denver International Airport, a packed Frontier Airlines flight was aborted just before takeoff last night. The plane struck a pedestrian, sparking a fire on board. NPR's Amy Held has more on the story.
4: Just 2 minutes after an unidentified person jumped a perimeter fence and walked across the runway, a departing flight hit and killed them, Denver Airport said in a statement. 224 passengers and seven crew were about to take off for L.A.
5: We're stopping on the runway. We just hit somebody. We have an engine fire.
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6: We've got smoke in the aircraft. We're going to evacuate on the runway.
4: Passengers got out on slides. Five people were hospitalized with minor injuries. The FAA says hundreds of runway incursions, including those with other planes and vehicles, happen every year. It's worked to reduce them with enhanced lighting and signage at airports, including at Denver. Amy Held, NPR News.
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7: And from the GBH Radio Newsroom in Boston, I'm Judy Ewell. A local doctor is trying to allay fears about the possible spread of the hantavirus following a deadly outbreak on a cruise ship. Three people on the cruise died from the virus. Dr. Zoe Weiss is director of microbiology at Tufts Medical Center. She says while COVID spreads easily, even when people are asymptomatic, the hantavirus is different.
8: This particular virus really requires a high level of symptoms, again, and because of how quickly people get sick, they're not typically in a position where they can go and travel and interact with lots and lots of people.
7: The ship is due to arrive in the Canary Islands tomorrow, so passengers can depart. The American passengers will be briefly quarantined at the University of Nebraska. Experts say the virus is spread by rodents. Sunday brings Boston

0: Annual Mother's Day Walk for Peace, which raises money to support the Lewis D. Brown Institute in its mission to support families whose loved ones have been murdered. Chaplain Tina Cherry founded the Institute and the walk after her 15-year-old son Lewis was shot to death in 1994. She says while families struggle with the trauma of losing a loved one to murder, the walk is a joyous event.
1: It's not a day of sadness. We will show who we are as families impacted by murder, and also showing those who come into Dorchester to really support who we are in this community.
0: The walk steps off at 9 tomorrow morning at Townfield Park in Dorchester. In sports, the Red Sox play the Rays this afternoon. It might be umbrella weather at Fenway. Showers are on tap, highs in the 60s. Showers tonight, patchy fog, lows in the 50s. Partly sunny Sunday, highs in the 70s. Right now, 52 in Boston.
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0: Welcome to the Garden Lady. I'm C. Alfinari, and I'm so pleased to be here with you every Saturday as we celebrate the life-affirming topics of plants and gardening. We always start off with a postcard from plants, and the postcard today is from maybe 24 plants. It is about planting things to use in bouquets. And the postcard has a suggestion for many both annual and perennial plants that you will want to include in a cutting garden. You can see that graphic and all those beautiful cutting garden plants by going to the blog page on my website at gardenlady.com. Well, the call-in number today is 866-999-4626. We'll go to the phones in just a minute, but I want to talk for a minute about pruning hydrangeas. And I want to start out by reminding you all of the two basic rules of pruning. And this is whether you're pruning hydrangeas or anything else. Number one, pruning always stimulates growth. Now, what does that tell you? If pruning always stimulates growth, that kind of reminds us that we should not be pruning to control size. And that leads us to the second general rule of pruning, which is we prune for appearance and health, but not to try and keep a plant smaller. Because since pruning stimulates growth, we're going to lose, all right? And we'll start off with talking about the blue or pink mop head and lace cap hydrangeas in terms of pruning. These are the ones that people are confused about because they form their flower buds in July and August for the next year. And for this reason, there is no great time to cut them back and try and make them shorter, because they are going to replace their growth in just 3-4 months. So with those type of hydrangeas, hydrangea macrophylla, which are commonly called big leaf and are often those big blue and pink mop heads, right? Or hydrangea serrata, which are commonly called mountain hydrangeas, and these are usually lace caps. With these plants, the only pruning that you should do is in the spring, right around now, April, May, and you look at that plant and you very carefully, stem to stem, take off anything that's dead and you leave anything else. And you don't try and make it shorter. You don't try and bring it under the windows take it down a couple of feet. If it's too tall for the location where you have it, plan on moving it in the fall because the more you cut that plant down, it will be just as tall by July. And it will have a dome of green foliage on the top with no flowers. So that is how you prune the mop heads and the lace cap hydrangeas, only cutting off what is dead at this time of year. Sometimes it's just the very tip of the cane that's dead and has some dieback or an old flower, and you cut that off. And sometimes it's most of a cane, or sometimes it's the entire cane. And pruning these plants takes time because you have to look carefully. All right, we're going to take some phone calls, and then a little bit later I will talk about pruning panicle hydrangeas and smooth hydrangeas. But right now we're going to the phones to speak with Lewis, who is calling from Westboro. Welcome, Lewis.
1: It's Lois, and I'm so delighted to speak to you. I'm usually running errands, and I listen to you mostly in the car.
0: I'm so glad to be able to speak with you today, Lois.
1: Well, I'm glad to speak with you. So, my husband, while I was raised on a farm in Michigan, I know all about vegetables and all those things, but my husband is the real gardener. However, he's now 95, and I have to do all the work. So we're getting the soil prepared to think in terms of planting tomatoes. And, okay. I mean, we've done the big boys, and we've done all, but I remember you you had a show and you were talking about which kinds of tomatoes that we should plant for this area. So yeah. I'm west of Boston, and I got an area, and I want to plant tomatoes. What should I plant?
0: Yeah. Well, first of all, I think everybody should plant a sun gold cherry tomato. Those are the orange cherry tomatoes, and they are so sweet that oftentimes you end up eating them right in the garden, and they never make it to the kitchen. So,
1: okay, sun gold, yes.
0: Everybody should have a sun gold plant. That's right. If you can find a mountain magic plant, I would plant a mountain magic, and the reason is it is the most disease-tolerant plant for this area. It is very tolerant of early blight, and that's the main tomato disease that we have in the Northeast. So if you can find a mountain magic, that's good. It's a bigger tomato than the sun gold, but it's still not a big full-size tomato. Another tomato that I like very much is called speckled Roman, and that is more of a paste type tomato, but it's delicious for eating as well as for making into sauce. And then one of the standard hybrids, whether it's Better Boy or Big Boy or Beefsteak, you know, all of those are good hybrid tomatoes that produce tasty, good-sized tomatoes and are fairly disease-tolerant. So I would certainly get one of those. And if you want to add another tomato to the batch, I would look for... I would look for either Buffalo Sun or Virginia Sweets or Chef's Choice Orange. All of those are yellow or yellow and red or orange tomatoes, all very tasty large tomatoes.
1: I'm making notes, and what was the one you said? Buffalo Sun and then Junior?
0: Buffalo Sun, Virginia Sweets, and Virginia, like the state, Virginia Sweets, and then the last one is Chef's Choice Orange.
1: Chef's Choice,
0: as in the chef chose that tomato.
1: Okay. Are they all going to ripen about the same time?
0: They ripen at different times. So, none of these are tremendously late bearing tomatoes. Although once the Mountain Magic and the Sun Gold start to produce, you will be picking them until hard frost.
1: Oh, I love that! I'm not familiar with that Mountain Magic. Is that a relatively new tomato?
0: No, it's an older one, but it's not. It's huge claim to fame is how productive it is and how tolerant of early blight it is. And so people who, you know, have early blight, and most of us do in the Northeast at some point, like this tomato because it continues to bear, even though it will eventually get early blight, but it continues to have tomatoes even though it has the blight. And a lot of heirloom tomatoes, that's the problem with so many heirlooms, is the fruit is delicious, but they are not at all disease tolerant. So
1: now, do you stake your tomato plants?
0: We do. We have a fencing, and we tie them up to the fencing.
1: And then how frequently should they be fertilized?
0: Well, it depends on your soil. I mean, our soil is pretty fertile, so we don't have to continually provide nutrients. Uh-huh. What I would probably suggest for you to make it as easy on you and a good organic tomato food is Tomato Tone, the Espoma product, and you can put it down at this time of year, put it where you're going to plant your tomatoes, and you can turn it in. And then, you know, if you see that the tomato looks like it's not really thriving, you could give at that point some fish and seaweed emulsion. But I think usually just putting Tomato Tone down in the beginning of the season does the job.
1: Okay. Well, you have been a great resource. I knew that you would. what a privilege to have your program on the air.
0: Thank you, Lois. I really appreciate hearing that. And you have a great weekend. Let's go to Carol, who is calling from Maryland. Welcome, Carol.
2: Good morning, CL. I have a tomato question, too, but this has to do with the container.
0: Yeah.
2: I bought two containers. I had seen somewhere where you, or read somewhere, that you could cut up little styrofoam noodles and put it at the base of the pot, and then you cover it with...
0: Don't do it, Carol. Don't do it.
2: That's what I want to know.
0: Don't do it. Well, first of all... you would have to cover it with landscape fabric or something that really, you know, seals the bottom so that the roots don't end up in the styrofoam noodles. But more to the point is that it makes the container more top heavy. If you've got something kind of lightweight in the bottom there, and then above that is the heavy soil, and above that is a heavy tomato, that's a container that's less stable. And
2: okay.
0: So... I would just fill the entire container with a good potting soil and plant in that, and your tomato will be happier and it will be more secure.
2: All right. That's what I wanted to find out. Now, with the potting soil, do you have a recommended potting soil?
0: Well, I have used several. I've used the Espoma Organic. I have used Coast of Maine, their regular potting soil. And Coast of Maine also has a tomato soil. Any of those I have used and been very happy with. I know that sometimes the selection of potting soil can be regional. So I would look for a good organic potting mix in your local garden center, you know, and use that.
2: All right. That's what I wanted to find out. And I'm growing Sun Sugar cherry tomatoes.
0: Yeah. They are also good. I have grown those. My husband and I like Sun Gold better. It's a little more flavorful and sweet. But the advantage to the Sun Sugar is it doesn't split after a rain, or if it's dried out in a container a little bit and then you water the container really well. Sun Gold tends to split the fruit in that situation, whereas Sun Sugar does not.
2: All right. That's what I wondered. Well, thank you, and I will make sure that the leaves of the tomato don't hit that soil, the potting soil, once they start growing. I think that
0: you can cover the surface with a little bit of mulch of some sort, and that will not only help keep the soil more moist, but will also prevent any contact. Although it's probably, if you're using new potting mix, you probably don't have to worry about having any sort of disease in that potting mix this year. So,
2: all right. That's what I wanted to find out. Well,
0: okay.
2: Thank you very much, and have a great weekend.
0: Thank you, Carol. You as well. Okay, we don't have quite enough time to go to the phone, so hold on if you are holding, and we will get to you right after the break. And I want to remind you that on the smooth hydrangeas like Annabelle, those are best when you also cut off dead tips and canes rather than cutting them to the ground. Although if you do cut those smooth hydrangeas down, they will still...
3: Colonists didn't just rebel over tea. Years earlier, they were already clashing with the crown over trees.
4: You're talking about a tree that could be 200 feet tall and straight as an arrow.
3: White pines were prized by the Royal Navy. And when the king's surveyors came to mark them, New Englanders pushed back hard.
4: This is the government from very far away putting restrictions on what you can do with your property.
3: I'm Hannah Loss. That's Story Monday on GBH's Morning Edition.
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0: Welcome back to The Garden Lady. I'm C.L. Fornari, and it is my great pleasure to be here with you folks every Saturday from 1 until 2. I want to give a shout out to Natalie from Gloucester. Natalie came down to see me when I was on Boston Public last week, and I wanted to thank her for making the trip, schlepping down from Gloucester to say hello, and also for taking pictures while I was on with Jim and Marjorie. So, fun time, and thanks, Natalie, for coming. Now, we are going to take a few phone calls, and then in a little bit, I'm going to talk about pruning panicle hydrangeas, things like Limelight and the PG hydrangeas. We're going to talk about that in a minute. But first, we'll go to Joan, who is calling from Harwich. Welcome, Joan.
1: Hi, CL. I brought in a 9-inch pot of a blueberry bush that I had from last year. And when I brought it in, it's all the blossoms came out, and now they're gone. Does that mean that they have fertilized, or what do I do?
0: Well, if it was in the house when it was blossoming, there are no bees to pollinate.
1: Yeah, I knew that. Yep.
0: So you may not have fruit on that plant this year.
1: Okay, so I brought it in too early. Is that?
0: If you're going to. If you're going to grow a blueberry in a pot, what I would probably do is put it in an unheated garage, a cold place, while it's dormant, and then sometime in March, take it outside and put it outside and let it break dormancy outside. You know, and that would probably be the best way. Then it's going to flower when it should be flowering rather than flowering in advance of when it should be flowering.
1: Okay, it's been in the garage in the basement for all winter, and I think I brought it in too early, into my actual house, because it has not been outside. I mean, yeah. I've taken it out there.
0: And what I would do is not bring it in the house. Wherever you overwinter it, do that. But then in you know, when the worst of the winter is over in, you know, after February, then put it outside to break dormancy. Don't bring it into an artificially warm place where it's going to break dormancy too early.
1: Even if it's really cold and freezing outside, it's okay, because we've had some freezing days in March.
0: Yeah, and that's all right. It's not that it stays below freezing for several days on end. So it's not, you know, it doesn't matter that it goes down below freezing at night when that pot is out there. You probably wouldn't want it out there if the temperature was in the 20s day and night, but usually in March it's not. Right. Usually in March, we have temperatures in the high 30s or low 40s during the day, and the temperature might go down to freezing or so at night, but then it goes up again. And that's what I would wait for. I'd wait for when you see that the temperature may be going down below freezing, but during the day, it's always above freezing, and put the pot outside at that point.
1: Got it. Okay. Thank you very much for your advice.
0: I appreciate your call, Joan. You have a great weekend. Let's go to Catherine, who is calling from Brooklyn, Connecticut. Welcome, Catherine.
2: Hi, CL. Thanks for taking my call. Love your show. Got a question.
0: Thank you.
2: I have a miniature or dwarf rhododendron that didn't survive the winter very well. I actually thought it was dead. It's got just branches, no leaves, but it ended up having flowers.
0: Okay.
2: So a few flowers on the edges, so it must still be alive.
0: Yeah.
2: I'm wondering, should I fertilize it? Should I trim it back?
0: Okay. What's around the plant now? Is it bare soil? Have you mulched the area? What's around that plant right now?
2: So there is mulch. I haven't put any more, but it's between two rocks. So the rocks must have gotten really cold this winter.
0: Yeah, or sometimes rocks can hold on to heat. Oh. So, I mean, it was a tough winter. That's all there is to it. So that's number one. And do you remember the name of this particular miniature rhodi?
2: I do. It's called Ginny G is the common name. I don't know the
0: Okay.
2: Latin name.
0: Yeah. Okay. All right. I haven't grown that one myself. But what I would do if this were my plant is I would get spread a little bit of fertilizer around. You could use Holly Tone or Plant Tone, just, you know, any organic granular fertilizer. I would put just a small amount, don't overdo it, around the plant and beyond the edges of the plant, beyond what we call the drip line. And then on top of that, I would put half an inch to an inch of compost and, you know, just top the whole area with compost. If you want to mulch on top of the compost afterwards, that's fine. And again, just about a half an inch. And then with that plant, make sure that it's not getting hit frequently with any automatic irrigation, because rhododendrons can, you know, get root rot if they're kept too wet. I don't know what your soil is like there in Brooklyn, Connecticut, but you probably don't have real sandy soil. And so you want to be sure that when it's watered deeply, but then it doesn't get hit with water after that.
2: Got it. Okay. Perfect.
0: And then see what happens. You know, sometimes rhododendrons can come back from the roots. You'll see the one thing that might be going on with this, since it went ahead and bloomed, is that it could be that the blooms were running on the energy that was in the stems, and the plant doesn't have any more oomph to do anything else, you know. That's a possibility, but you can't make that call yet. It still is possible for it to create new foliage. It would be most likely for that new growth to come from the base of the plant, but just wait and see. Don't cut it back just yet. Just wait and see what that plant does through the rest of May and June.
2: Will do. Perfect. Thank you. Wonderful. Have a great weekend. Appreciate
0: it. You as well. Take care. Let's go to David, who is calling from Salem. Welcome, David.
3: Hi, CL. Thanks so much for your show. I love it.
0: Why, thank you.
3: I have a, looking for a recommendation. I recently removed a burning bush, and I would like to replace it with a nice native bush or small tree of some sort. The problem is that it gets morning shade and then really intense afternoon sun, afternoon sun.
0: Yeah, okay.
3: And I'm just worried about something that would survive that.
0: Well, a high bush blueberry would survive that and give you fall color and native, and the birds are going to get the berries, not you, but that's all right.
3: That's fine. We love to have the birds.
0: That's one option. Another option that you might look into is a fothergilla, fothergilla. I grow one called Blue Shadow, and it has bluish foliage. It blooms toward the end of May, early spring bloomer, and it has amazing fall color. There are a couple of other varieties as well, and they get about 5 feet tall, most of them, so that would be an interesting choice. Let's see. Do you have room for a bigger plant, or is this a smaller space?
3: Yeah, I think we could. It's sort of against a fence a little bit. I could bring it out a little bit. But
0: well, look into a Franklinia. It might be too large for your spot. But look into it. Google Franklinia tree. It's a tree with an amazing backstory, and it's nice because it blooms in the fall. Not many, flowering trees bloom in the fall. This is in bloom
3: in
0: September, and oftentimes you have fall color on the leaves at the same time that you have these white flowers, and so it's a combination. You know, you get two going on at once: flowers and fall color at the same time, which is unusual. It's kind of a, you know, some people describe it as a large shrub or a small tree. It's multi-stemmed. You know, if you're considering it a tree, it's a multi-stemmed tree, not a single stem tree. And you know, look into it and see if you think you have space for that. So those are my three recommendations of things that are a little bit off the beaten path in terms of trees and plants that would give you fall color like your burning bush did.
3: Nice. That's awesome. Thank you so much.
0: You're welcome.
3: Appreciate it.
0: Have a great weekend. All right, Deborah, hold on. We'll get to you in a minute. I want to talk for a minute about pruning panicle hydrangeas, the limelights, the PG, the pinky winky, the quick fire. There are a million panicle hydrangeas, and most of them are wonderful. But these don't get pruned just by cutting them back from the top down. That's not a great way to prune panicle hydrangeas. And the reason is everywhere you make a cut like that, if you're cutting off the top, say third or quarter, everywhere you make a cut right below that, you are either going to double or triple the stem growth. And so you end up with very congested tops of plants by doing it that way. What you want to do with a panicle hydrangea is the first thing you do is you look at that plant and you find if you see anything that's dead or broken, and this year many people have broken stems because of this heavy snow, anything that's dead or broken you cut off. And the broken stem, you follow that back to where it joins another stem and you make the cut there. That's called a thinning cut. And a thinning cut is good because it doesn't double the growth right underneath the cut. And it thins the plant out, hence the name. So this is like the big cut, the big pruning method you will use on a panicle hydrangea. The next thing, after you've gotten rid of broken and dead, the next thing is you look for any of the branches, little stems, branches that are going toward the center of the plant instead of away from the center of the plant. And if your plant, if your panicle hydrangea hasn't been pruned in this way ever or for a long time, you will find a lot of them, okay? And when you see one that's going into the center, again, you follow that back to where it joins another branch and you cut it off there. And you leave a little stub that's about a half an inch, okay? And that's where it will heal over. And you go through the shrub very carefully, removing those stems that are going into the center of the plant with that thinning cut. After you do that, and you might end up taking off a good third of the plant's total mass if it hasn't been done in a while, after that, if you want to prune it back a little bit here or there, clipping a stem down, knowing that if you make that kind of cut, you know, you're cutting maybe 10 inches down on a stem and you make a cut there, that's going to double or triple the growth in right underneath that cut. And you can do a few of those, certainly, especially if you want to thicken a plant up. And the last thing is you look, and if there are any curvy branches, real funky monkeys, you get rid of those by, again, following that curvy funky monkey back to where it joins something else and making the cut there. I know pruning is a little bit difficult to teach on the radio, but I wanted to give you a sense of the different hydrangeas. And of course, if you don't know what type of hydrangea you have, ask someone, right? Post it on a local Facebook garden group or whatever and find out what type of hydrangea you have, and that, you know, will go a long way to finding out how to prune it. Let's go back to the phones to Deborah, who is calling from Brighton. Welcome, Deborah.
4: Hi, Sheil. Thank you so much for taking my phone call. I consider it a great honor to be speaking with you, and I thank you for this show. It's wonderful.
0: Thank you.
4: You're most welcome. I'm going to try to make this quick, because I know you have other people waiting, and you've probably had to answer this question already 100 times this spring, but I have the hydrangea. It's the Bloomstruck Endless Summer. Yeah. And, you know, right now I'm trying to learn the different types of hydrangea. The panicle, you said, that's the one with the serrated-like edge. Is that correct?
0: Well, a lot of them have serrated edges. The panicle hydrangeas, yeah. Most of them have white flowers and many of those white flowers age pink into the fall. Okay. So, you know, sometimes when people ask me about their hydrangea, my first question is, what color is it? Because if you have a hydrangea that is blue, that's either a macrophylla, the big leaf, or it's a serrata, the mountain. And both of those plants are plants that form their flower buds in July or August for the next year.
4: Okay.
0: Which means that right now, if you look at your plant right now, Deborah, do you see little green leaves on there?
4: Oh, I have lots of leaves right now.
0: Good.
4: I pruned it this, and there's a lot, yeah.
0: Well, it's good because it's the leaves on the stems, the leaves that the buds formed last year in August, and then if those buds make it through the winter, they're on the stems at this time of year, and you see those little clusters of leaves going up those canes from last year. That's the germ of this year's flower. We normally, with those type of hydrangeas, you don't cut them back at all. The only thing you do is remove the old flowers and tips of dead canes and entire canes that are dead. But anything that has leaf growth on it in the spring, you leave.
4: Okay, then I've been doing it correctly.
0: Good.
4: I'll probably call you again, because, again, I love hydrangea, and I've got a lot of questions, but... the other thing is, I love the color lavender, and they stay lavender for a period, and then they turn pink. Should I be adding any? Lime or
0: is this bed either near a foundation or is it near a lawn?
4: Oh wow, it's right along a stone wall.
0: Okay, right along a stone wall. Okay, well, it could be that stone dust and stone and foundations of houses tend to sweeten soil over time. May want to have a pH test done of that soil to see how acidic it is. It wouldn't hurt to scatter some sulfur around that plant. That will help acidify it. I would if you're going to fertilize, I would use Holytone, an acidifying fertilizer, but also using some sulfur around that plant, including beyond, you know, the drip line, would be a way to help keep it in the lavender range.
4: Thank you. This has been very helpful. And when do you start removing the debris from last year's, you know, leaves and everything? I keep saying...
0: Yeah, anytime in April when the weather is decent enough that you can get out there. From April on is good. If you leave it too late into the late May, then it gets a little harder because the plant leafs out, and then it's harder to fish out all the debris from underneath.
4: Yeah.
0: So you want to do it right as the plant is getting ready to break dormancy or just breaking dormancy. All right?
4: Okay. Well, thank you so much.
0: You are welcome, Deborah. You have a wonderful weekend. Okay, we are up against a break, so we will wait. Mark and Pamela, hold on, because we will get to you right after the break. And just a final reminder about hydrangeas is, no matter what kind of hydrangea you have, if it's got dead wood on it, dead is dead, and you can always take that out. So never be afraid if you see canes or stems that have nothing growing on.
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0: Welcome back to The Garden Lady. I'm C.L. Fornari, and you can stay in touch with me through my website, gardenlady.com. Let's go to the phones to speak with Mark, who is calling from Wellfleet. Welcome, Mark.
1: Hi. Thank you. My wife thinks the world of you, and she can't wait for your show every week.
0: Oh, isn't that nice?
1: I wonder if we could switch from hydrangeas to ground cover. Are you okay with that?
0: Absolutely.
1: Okay. So I have a small patch that's probably about 20 feet by 20 feet. And I really want low maintenance. I don't want to have to, even though it's small, I don't want to have to bother, you know, mowing grass or anything.
0: Sure.
1: And last year or 2 years ago, I planted clover.
0: Okay.
1: And I liked it quite a bit, but last summer with the lack of rain, mm-hmm. The drought, it all seemed to die. And now it's kind of weedy. And so I was wondering, you know, I was just looking into this wild strawberry. I think it's called Fragaria virginiana.
0: Is this in full sun?
1: It's in good sun. Yeah.
0: It's in good sun. Okay, so it's a hot and dry. You could try the strawberry, but they're not weed smothering. And to my mind, you know, we want ground covers that kind of outcompete the weeds so that you don't have to trade mowing for weeding. And you know, you might try some of the and what I would also encourage you to think about is planting a few different plants in this area, and then may the best plant win, you know, and then you can kind of monitor what is doing well. And the things that I would probably try in that location, if I were you, that are drought tolerant. Number one, I would try stone crop sedums. And the one that I particularly love is sedum album coral carpet, or if you just remember, sedum coral carpet. That's number one.
1: Hello?
0: Number two, I would think about putting in some woolly thyme. And you can buy woolly thyme.
1: I think we got disconnected for a second. I left you with album coral carpet.
0: Yeah, that's sedum coral carpet. Okay?
1: Okay.
0: So that's number one. Another mm-hmm. plant you would try is woolly thyme. And you can buy woolly thyme in the herb sections of garden centers oftentimes now, or small ones. Oftentimes garden centers have small ones now, so it's pretty affordable, you know. So I would have some of that. And then I would also think about maybe even putting in 3 to 5 bearberry. Bearberry is the native plant. You see it along the sides of Route 6 whenever you drive along the Cape out to Wellfleet, and on the kind of the edges of the woodland in the sun on the slopes, you will see this dark green, low-growing plant. That's bearberry. And sometimes it can be a little tough to get going, but once you get it going, you never have to water it, and it's evergreen and spreads, and it's beautiful.
1: Oh, okay. So does that bear is in the animal, B-E-A-R or B-A-R-E?
0: That's bear is in the animal, B-E-A-R.
1: Okay, great.
0: Bearberry, woolly thyme, and sedum mm-hmm. album coral carpet, or one of the other stone crop sedums. And then another suggestion is the creeping phlox. You know, at this time of year when you go by people's yards and they've got that beautiful pink or lavender low-growing, you know, it's flowering now. That's pretty weed-smothering and drought-tolerant as well.
1: Well, that's great. And now, are these seeds that I'm going to be using?
0: I would get plants and then let them spread. And at this time of year, you should be able to find small plants so that, you know, it doesn't break the bank. And mm-hmm. Get them planted. And just, you know that for the first year, if it hasn't rained in 10 days, you might want to water them the first year. because you'll want them to get established. And that first year, watering something well, you know, if it hasn't rained, is a good idea. We haven't had significant rain in a week to 10 days, water those new plants. After the first year, those are all plants that you don't have to water.
1: Oh, that's great news. Yeah, because we're on a property where we have to be very conservative with our water. Last question. Do I have to get rid of all those weeds that are in there right now?
0: Well, it wouldn't hurt, particularly if they haven't gone to seed yet. It wouldn't hurt to get, you know, pull them up. The other option would be to lay down a few sheets of newspaper and a couple inches of bark mulch to hold it down to smother what's there. I would not use cardboard. Don't use that. But you can do that with newspaper, and then when you're ready to start planting the plants, you kind of scoot the newspaper aside and stick the plant in the hole and get them planted, and the newspaper and the mulch keeps the weeds under control while you're getting other things established.
1: That sounds like my way of gardening.
0: There you go. So find somebody who still gets the Sunday New York Times and you're golden.
1: All right. Thank you so much.
0: All right. You have a wonderful weekend, Mark. Let's go to Pamela, who is calling from South Yarmouth. Welcome, Pamela.
2: Hi, CL. I'm gonna move away from the traffic. Let's see. Here I am. Hi, CL.
0: Hi.
2: So I have my client Rose issue again, and I've realized that he is right up against, his plantings are right up against the lawn.
0: And the lawn is getting watered?
2: Yes.
0: Yeah.
2: And I'm also concerned about any fertilizing. I'm thinking I'd like him to cut it back at least a foot. And I can just mulch that area. What do you think?
0: Cut the lawn back a foot? Yeah, but it's probably not going to solve the watering issue. Because the drift, automatic systems come on automatically, and you know how breezy it is on Cape Cod. And so the drift, cutting the lawn back a foot isn't going to do it. Because that's getting rid of the lawn. That's not getting rid of the drift from the irrigation.
2: Oh, I was thinking about any liming of the lawn might impact the roses, but
0: roses are fine. Yeah, no, roses are fine with lawn liming and lawn fertilizer. That wouldn't be an issue. But I think you said he had climbing American and it got black spot. It's the irrigation for the lawn that's causing the problem.
2: Okay, I'll tell him that the irrigation, therefore, should be early in the morning so that everything can dry, I think, is the best.
0: Yes, but it's not the timing so much as the problem as the frequency. If his irrigation, you know, many people have their lawn irrigation coming on every 2 or 3 days, and if that's the case, that plant, which is already very prone to black spot, is going to be getting wet every 2 or 3 days, and you know that's the issue.
2: Well, okay, but given that I'm not going to be able to make him change all of that, shouldn't I at least suggest that he have the irrigation go on early enough in the day that the plant can dry?
0: Well, and usually that is the case. That's what usually people have it set up to go on early so that they're not even outside when it comes on. But sure, you can certainly suggest that to him. It's not going to be the cure-all for the black spot issue.
2: Okay.
0: Okay. And I agree with you. He's probably not going to change the way he waters the lawn. Yeah.
2: And the second concern I have this week is I have a lovely new cerise that I planted last year, which has at this moment shown no sign of life. And I did notice others are at least showing something.
0: Right.
2: How long before I know it's dead?
0: Well, I would probably give it till the end of May. I'd give it at least till the end of May. And with the fact that the temperatures are getting warmer and warmer, if it's got any life in it, you will see that by the end of May.
2: Okay. All right. Great. Thanks so much for your help.
0: Well, you know, where there's a garden, there is always hope, Pamela. So.
2: Absolutely.
0: Okay. You have a great weekend. Bye-bye. Let's go. By the way, the phone number, 866-999-4626. Let's go to Donna, who is calling from Mashpee. Welcome, Donna.
3: Hi, CL. Thanks for taking my call. I have a lot of damage in my yard still from the cicadas.
0: Yeah.
3: And my rhododendron really took a beating, and I've trimmed off the leaves, not knowing if that was the right thing to do, shook the branches to see if they'd fall off on their own. Uh-huh. And there's still quite a few horribly dead, dried ones, but I can see some green in places, so I've done what I can to thin it out, but I'm just not sure if I should get up on a ladder and get rid of the rest of them, or I've also fertilized it too.
0: Yeah, don't get up on a ladder. Eventually, those brown leaves will fall off, and the even the dead tips of sometimes the cicadas kill like the top 8 inches or the outer 8 inches of a branch, and even in those cases, that does fall off after a while because if you can stand looking at it, and some of it you might be able, if you have a pair of loppers that have long handles, mm-hmm. you know, you mm-hmm. might be able to reach up. That usually with loppers you can reach up a good 8 feet, and you might be able to clip some off that way. But on the other hand, if you need to just leave it, I would leave it and let nature take care of getting rid of it later in the season.
3: Okay, yeah, I've reached what I can safely. I don't want to get
0: injure yourself just for a cosmetic cleanup of the rhododendron. Absolutely.
3: Yeah, and I did fertilize it. I haven't put any compost underneath, but it had years of, I neglected it and then decided to do something this year. Years of junk underneath it, which I cleaned out. I put in fertilizer and watered it, and maybe I'll put some compost on top. But
0: yeah, either compost or mulch. And the junk underneath it actually was probably dead rhododendron leaves, and that's good for the plant. You know, that's nature's way of growing plants, is that the dead foliage falls down and rots from the top down and feeds the soil. And so that was not such a bad thing to leave that there.
3: Okay, all right. And then the trees, the oak trees and all that, are those leaves ever going to come off that the cicadas damaged, or we just have the ugliness of that, we just have to let that
0: they're going to come off.
3: Take its course again.
0: They are going to come off, and I would bet you that by the end of July, most of that is either going to be gone or hidden by the new growth.
3: Oh, goodness, yeah. I mean, after this past winter, I thought that we would have lost all of them, but they hung on with dear life. It's amazing.
0: Yeah, yeah. They will fall. All right.
3: I'll be raking all year. Thank you so much for your time.
0: All right. I'm glad that you called. You have a wonderful weekend, Donna. Let's go to Kathleen, who is calling from Brewster. Welcome, Kathleen.
4: Hi. Oh, thank you. Very nice to be speaking with you. I have in my yard several heather plants. They are thriving. They love it there. But they are getting large, and I'm wondering if I can transplant them. Also wondering if I should be cutting them back hard.
0: Okay. Not hard, but you should be shearing them right after they finish blooming. So the winter flowering heaths, if they're done now, you should shear, and you can cut a good 3 to 4 inches off of them. And the little battery-powered shearing tools are wonderful for shearing off heath and heather and lavender. So, and then for the summer blooming heathers, again, right after they bloom, that's when you shear them, and cutting just below where the flowers started is the way to do it. Now, in terms of transplanting, you may not be able to transplant a real mature plant. But one thing you can do, Kathleen, is take a longer stem on the bigger plants and bury it in the ground and put a rock on top of it to hold it down, and it will root there. And then you can clip it off and transplant that, you know, next spring you can transplant a new little heath or heather plant to another location.
4: Oh, that would be great, because my mature plants are the size of a bushel basket. They're really pretty big.
0: Yeah, yeah. And they can get big. You're not going to be able to keep them small, but you can keep them thicker by shearing them right after they flower every year.
4: Okay, so just down to where they start to bloom and just take off all of that and wait till next year.
0: That's right.
4: All right.
0: That's right. Okay.
4: Okay. Well, thank you very much.
0: You are welcome, and you have a wonderful weekend. Well, as usual, our time together has flown by. And so, save the number and call next week, and we will speak next week. I want to remind you that it's still going down in most areas of my listening region, most areas, not for Carol in Maryland, but for other people, it is still going down below 50 at night. And that's what we are watching for in terms of planting out our summer vegetables like summer squash and tomatoes and all of that. That's what we are watching for putting tropicals outside, and that's what we are watching for putting our houseplants out at summer camp. We are waiting for those temperatures to, be above 50 at night on a consistent basis. And because it's still going down in the 40s, and for me often, into the lower 40s, it's still a little early to do all of that. You can, of course, still put the cool weather crops in your vegetable garden, the broccoli and the cabbage and the kale and the lettuce and the arugula and the chard. All of that can go in the vegetable garden. The pansies, of course, can still be out. And petunias and those sort of cooler, hardy annuals can go out. But the more tropical plants, you're going to wait until it's above 50. And for most of us, that happens in a couple of weeks toward the end of May. I look forward to being...
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0: Moonbox Productions is proud to sponsor GBH 89.7 Online, presenting the 5th Annual Boston New Works Festival. 7 original plays from local playwrights on 3 different stages at Arrow Street Arts, May 7th through May 10th. 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
1: I remember just seeing the cup with all of those toothbrushes in it.
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3: Live from NPR News in Washington, I'm Nora Rahm. Tennessee this week became the first southern state to adopt a new congressional map as the result of a Supreme Court decision limiting the use of race when redrawing districts. Other states want to do the same. NPR's Don Gagne reports the changes will make it more challenging to vote.
4: It is confusing for voters, right? This is a midterm, so traditionally that means lower turnout and overall lower interest by voters because there's no presidential contest driving those things. But now you have voters who don't even know what district they live in because of these changes. Yeah. They used to live in 4, now they're in 11 or whatever, right? And the changes making it more confusing are being driven by a variety of things, ballot initiatives, court cases, state lawmakers, so it's hard to keep up.
3: NPR's Don Gagne. The cruise ship at the center of the hantavirus outbreak is expected to dock in the Canary Islands tomorrow, where the remaining passengers will disembark and return to their countries for monitoring. While experts stress the virus is not spreading like COVID-19, some public health experts warn the U.S. may not be fully prepared if cases grow. NPR's Windsor Johnston reports.
5: Public health experts say the hantavirus is not spreading in the same way COVID-19 does. Dr. Seema Yasmin is an epidemiologist and professor at Stanford University. 6 years after the pandemic, she says Americans still have legitimate fears about new outbreaks.
6: I'm not going to gaslight anyone into thinking that they are foolish for being scared because of the world we're living in, and especially the fact that the U.S. now does not have a seat at the table when it comes to global health.
5: Yasmin says years of political division, misinformation, and declining trust in public health agencies have left the U.S. vulnerable, even when the overall risk from the hantavirus remains low. Windsor Johnston, NPR News.
3: Israeli settlers in the occupied West Bank have forced a Palestinian family to dig up the body of its deceased father from a grave just hours after he's buried. Ruth Sherlock has more.
7: The cemetery where the Assassa family has buried their dead for generations south of Jenin in the occupied West Bank now lies only some 300 meters from an Israeli settlement that was re-established there last year. Palestinians now have to obtain Israeli permits to bury their dead there. The Assassa family did this to later arrest their elderly father, Hussein, on Friday. But only hours later, settlers forced the family to exhume Hussein's body, claiming the grave was too close to the settlement. The Israeli military did not immediately respond to NPR's request for comment, but told Israeli media that it had intervened after friction between Palestinians and Israeli civilians, and said the incident was under review. Ruth Sherlock, NPR News, Tel Aviv.
3: This is NPR.
8: And from the GBH Radio Newsroom in Boston, I'm Judy Ewell. State officials are trying to determine if more can be done to prevent wrong-way crashes as the family and friends of a Massachusetts State Police trooper prepare for his wake and funeral. Trooper Kevin Traynor was fatally struck by a wrong-way driver on Route 1 in Linfield this week on his way home from his shift. Governor Maura Healey says she discussed the issue with state transportation officials.
9: We do have a lot of technology out there on the road to detect and then alert to wrong-way drivers. And my direction to them was, let's take a look at what else we can be doing spend what we need to spend, frankly, to get other technologies out on the road.
8: MassDOT says wrong-way driver detection systems on some highways use warning signs and alert technology to warn drivers before a crash occurs. Thousands of state and local police officers are expected to gather in Salem next week for the troopers' funeral procession and memorial services. Local musicians get their day in the spotlight, if not the sun, this afternoon. Boston City Hall Plaza is home to the Mojo Boston Music Festival, with showers in the forecast. Mojo's Emily Donovan says they've dealt with wet weather before.
10: We've just kind of leaned into that. You know, we can't do anything about it. And

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2: 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On Tuesday, thank you very much. On Tuesday, May 12th.
3: That's applause? Yeah, I mean, okay. Really? That is so weak. That's a little better. That's only because Edgar made you do it. But thank you. That's very generous.
2: Thank you very much. Thank you very much.
3: Sorry.
2: Okay, back to what I was saying.
3: What were you saying?
2: I was saying that on Tuesday, May 12th, the Attorney General of the Commonwealth, Andrea Campbell, is going to join us. And we're going to have live music next Friday with Boston's own TT. And today we're going to have great live music with the great Gail Lee. We just heard her rehearsing. Fantastic musician, singer, and activist as well. Hello, Jim.
3: Hey there, Marjorie. First, we're opening the lines for an almost Mother's Day check-in. There's showers coming this weekend, but it looks like Sunday's actually going to be quite nice, so happy Mother's Day to all the mothers out there. And our question, I guess, is how are you doing? I promise this is not going to devolve into a total one of our normal Trump derangement things, but we'd be remiss if we didn't mention the reality for women in America today. Well, the latest reporting shows women are worse off. Trump has frozen nearly $10 billion in child care and family assistance over concerns of fraud. And he says because, quote, we're fighting a war, meaning we can't fight his war, and also take care of the needs of families, child care costs here, despite legislation passing last year in Massachusetts, are among the highest in the nation. I assume you read this morning, he's trying to appeal the verdict of the jury in the E. Jean Carroll case, where he was found liable for sexual abuse. And speaking of abuse, he never misses an opportunity, you'll hear some of that sound in about 15 minutes, to abuse a reporter, particularly a woman reporter, and particularly a woman reporter of color. So for moms out there, we want you to be honest at 877-301-8970. Do you really want your kid or your partner to give you breakfast in bed? Or is the ideal Mother's Day gift actually just some peace and quiet alone without the news? The lines are open. We're checking on the status of mothers in May of 2026 at 877-301-897. You're just reminding me while I was speaking, I reminded myself, remember on the campaign trail in 2024, Trump said something like, whether women like it or not, I'm going to protect them.
2: No.
3: Do you remember that incredibly moving commitment he made?
2: No, I think we all feel very, very protective. Well, you know, this is one of my favorite topics because I think it is so hard. Almost everybody's going to work now because it's become so expensive. So two-income households, even when children are very small, are more the norm than the exception they used to be. But one of the dilemmas is, there are several dilemmas. One is that child care is so expensive. One of the reasons so many women have dropped out of the workforce is because they cannot afford a decent child care, which can be $2,000, $3,000 a month. I mean, big bucks. But even if you have good child care, there's 24 hours in a day. So when mom is working and dad is working, and you get home at 6 o'clock at night, everybody's exhausted. Then you got to like take care of the kid, do all the stuff around the house, begin the second shift, as it were. And there's just not enough hours in the day if you're working like a 40 or 50 or 60 hour a week job to do it all. And I think it's really very frustrating for people. It's a real big struggle.
3: Did you read the Wharton study? Economists have been saying, we should talk to John Gruber about this next time he's on. Economists have been saying for a long time that as women's wages go up and surpass men, and they have currently surpassed men, that there'd be a correlation. Is that the right word? I think it's a correlation. Between that and how much, what percentage of the work they do at home, meaning if once they earn more, they would be doing less at home. What are the results?
2: Well, there's this great story that says, despite women...
3: It's the Wharton
2: often,
3: study.
2: Yes, the Wharton study, earning more. Women are doing twice as much of the housework as ever. Listen to this one. They're talking about there's more women in the workforce. Women are earning more than men, still doing more of the housework. He just said, you know, he doesn't know where the toilet paper is. He doesn't know who the pediatrician is. He's never planned a meal, started a load of laundry, thought about what time school pickup is, and somehow none of that is considered a problem. Weaponized incompetence or the practice of being so helpless that labor simply falls on someone else, namely the wife. And they talk about how, there are men, and they're going to call me today, as they always do, and say, I'm doing twice as much, and that's great. That's great, but they're not the norm. They're still the exception to the rule.
3: I thought you were going to say 2 times 0 is still 0. I thought that's what you were going to
2: say. Well, that's a good one, too. Thank you. One more thing, and I think this is really interesting, too. I think when more women were home, they felt less guilty than working women do now. So, I had a dear friend when my kids were small who was a stay-at-home mother, and she would talk about how her kids were in bed at 6:30 at night because she'd had enough by 6:30 at night. And I think if you're the average person, two-income family, you don't get home until 6:30 half the time, so your kids are up to 8:30 or 9, which gives you less time. And I think in the olden days, when fewer women were in the workplace, you sent the kids out to play. They just took off and they went out to play, and they came back if they were older, not little tiny kids, but when the streetlights came on. Now parents are spending more time with their children than they did back in the 50s, 60s, and 70s when they just threw the kids out the front door. So there's, I don't know if that's from guilt or what that's about, but parents, they're going to not only every game, but every practice.
3: I'll tell you why they just let them go out, because they hope they forget where they live, and that just... And they just go from there. The number's 877-301-8970. It really is an opportunity to celebrate mothers, talk about some of the things you're confronting. And if you want to just say something about Mother's Day, Carol from Shelburne Falls sent us a beautiful text. My mother passed away 12 years ago. I became a mother through adoption back in 92. My daughter was born in Russia. It was born on my maternal grandmother's birthday, who was also from Russia. My dear daughter and I were destined to be together, and I'm very grateful for her presence in my life, which is pretty beautiful, Carol.
2: That is lovely.
3: Happy Mother's Day.
2: That is lovely. And here's sort of the other side of the spectrum from a mom who says, I just want to be left alone all day to read my damn book. Yeah. That's what I want. 877-301-8970 is the number. So how do you feel about this? If you're a dad out there, are you putting more time into helping your wife out? If you're a mom, do you think that's generally true? If you're watching, as I'm watching now, my own oldest daughter, who's got two little kids, realizing what a struggle this is to try to have a big job and fit all this in. Like I said before, is it guilt? Why are parents needing to spend so much more time with their children than
3: they used to? Why shouldn't they if they can? I mean, why shouldn't
2: they?
3: Well,
2: we're old now, but were your parents spending...
3: Speak for yourself.
2: They were hoping you wouldn't find the way home, is what you were saying.
3: Well, my father was not actually attentive. After my parents were divorced,
2: yeah.
3: He was sort of off doing whatever
2: he was.
3: He was picking up women in Atlantic City, using me as a little...
2: But I mean, it wasn't that long ago that parents were not nearly as involved in the school or in the after-school activities. Kids were more on their own, fending for yourself.
3: Oh, there is an independence issue.
2: All involved. They're there. They're soccer coaches. They're there on the weekends. If the kids are outside playing, they're somehow supervising it. This laissez-faire parenting thing has kind of gone by the boards. And I'm not, there's people are worried about, these kind of horrible abductions are very, very rare. People
3: no, but it's
2: about.
3: Overdue. What's the name? I know, Zoe, I ask this all the time. My apologies. What's the name of the fabulous Japanese show where the little two-year-old goes off to get groceries for the family? What's it called? Old Enough, yeah. Have people seen that, by the way, Old Enough? The little kid who's about a foot and a half tall goes out with a flag and walks to town to go get the groceries, has a list, presents the list to the person at the grocery store, and carries the bags home. All foot and a half for the little kid.
2: I know. Yeah.
3: I mean, it's just unbelievable. Well, 2 year old.
2: If you did that in the United States, you'd be arrested.
3: You would be arrested.
2: The neighbors would turn you in. One person says mothers need a union. That may be a great point. 877-301-8970. Parker from Holden. Thank you for calling.
3: Hello, Parker. Happy Mother's Day.
4: And happy Mother's Day almost to you folks as well.
3: Thank you. Shoot, you're on.
4: Okay, I just wanted to say, well, I'm a mother of two adult children, and my daughter is also a new mother. She just had a little baby a month ago.
3: That's great.
4: I just want to put out super thanks to all people who are mothers, because it's an incredible job, both in terms of the gifts that it gives you and the energy that it extracts from you. I think, you know, talking about your comment about how things have changed across the years, I was one of those kids who was out, you know, your parents kicked you out the door and said, come back right. when it's dark. And it's kind of funny to watch my daughter, who is now, you know, gone through the generation of helicopter parents, and she's trying to raise more independent children. She also has an older child of two. And just also want to give kudos to the Trump administration, who's supporting children and mothers with the new Carolyn Leavitt with her brand new baby, and she's going to be back to work shortly, and it's just really amazing. I can't imagine how she does all the work that's involved with both those jobs.
2: Oh, Parker, hold on.
3: Before you leave.
2: How is Trump supporting women and mothers?
4: By encouraging policies which support families.
2: Like what?
3: Control yourself, Margaret.
2: Like
3: she meant
2: what?
3: To say, like what, not
2: I,
3: like
2: no,
3: what.
2: No, I'm serious. I mean,
3: no, let her answer. Parker, obviously.
2: Do you know he's cut billions of dollars out of daycare for people all across the country?
3: Because he has to fight a war, he said.
2: Yeah, I mean, what are his
3: but
2: policies?
3: Go ahead, Parker.
2: That
3: go ahead.
2: Give me just one.
4: Well, I think as we get rid of fraud in our government, there's money for all sorts of things.
2: Okay.
3: Parker, could you do me a favor? It's because we're in the good
4: sure.
3: spirit here. Only because we have to do a live show. Could you call an EMT to come get Marjorie?
2: Yeah.
3: Parker, thank you for your call. Happy Mother's Day. We're going to move on because we're trying to be
2: semi-upbeat. I mean, well, you know, just in Minnesota alone, because he's mad about supposed fraud, he's cut $10 billion just in that one state from child care efforts. So he has not been good for women or...
3: Well, in all fairness, just in fair, I'm trying to be even-handed today, he has not abused every woman. I mean, can we... Can we agree that he is not 877-301-897?
2: You know where
3: Parker, we're not making fun of you, by the way. We just have a different world view about Trump and
2: well, I would
3: everything.
2: Like I said, I can't think of a single
3: it's okay.
2: thing.
3: Okay, she's
2: not a single thing
3: opinion.
2: He's done.
3: Yeah.
2: But you know what companies have done, and I think this is a credit to a lot of women who really work hard for this. Maternity leaves are much better now than they used to be. Paternity leaves are much better now than they used to be. Sometimes you can get some money during a family leave, which is really good. So that's one big improvement. And I think the other big improvement is you don't have to pretend after you have children that you don't have children. You don't have to hide the children and keep claiming you're going to dentist appointments when you're actually going to see your kids' soccer games.
3: So how we doing, though, on protecting survivors and others? I mean, we have the Epstein thing where absolutely nobody except Ghislaine Maxwell, who I assume is going to be pardoned at some appropriate time by Trump from her country club facility, wherever her prison is.
2: Well, by the way,
3: we have Donald Trump, a serial abuser of women, found in one case, actually liable for it from a jury. So we continue to say as a society overall, we're doing better, but the leaders of this country, whether in Congress or in the White House, don't seem to have gotten the message.
2: Well, on the survivor front, we're not. Although to be serious,
3: I'm being totally serious.
2: I think you get further in the courts now than you used to on sexual assault cases. I think that's true.
3: Yeah.
2: But the one thing I wanted to add about Ghislaine Maxwell, I just saw on the CNN app this morning interviews with women who had been prisoners, and they had
3: in the same facility,
2: and they talked about the special privilege she was getting. Getting special food delivered to her cell, special privileges allowed. She was allowed to go into the chapel, a very nice chapel, to meet with her visitors. And these women, for talking about these things, they were sent to more severe prisons, while Ghislaine Maxwell, as we know, was sent to a lower security, much more pleasant prison than the one she had been in. Anne from Shrewsbury, thank you for calling.
3: Hello, Anne.
5: Hi, good morning. I just three quick things. First, I kind of threw up in my mouth a little when that woman was talking about how Trump helps women. But anyway, you know, I think Mother's Day is really kind of a silly day. And I have three grown children, and I've always felt this way. My mother-in-law, when I was a young mom, said, no, you chose this, and you owe your children everything. They owe you nothing. If you get a lifetime of love back, it's because you've done something good. So Mother's Day for us is not a day of, like, gifts and anything. I just tell them, no, do something good in the world. You want to see me? Great. But I also want to say that I have these children, but a whole lot of women helped me raise them. Teachers, coaches, friends, aunts, nieces who are single and never had children. I mean, it goes on and on. So, you know, I just think it's kind of a, I don't know, these are made up holidays, clearly.
2: Well, they are. That's true.
5: But I wish all the, yeah.
3: Now, finish your thought, Anne. You're about to say something. You're great. Go ahead.
5: No, I was just going to say it's such a larger thing. And the third thing was I was not a helicopter parent, but I was around. And I think we need to learn to trust our kids a little bit more, especially when they're older. Not so much when they're six on the soccer field, but, you know, when they get a little older, we got to, like, let go.
3: Anne, that was perfect.
2: Listen to this.
3: Thanks so much for
2: your
3: call.
2: Thank you for the call, Anne. That was a great one. Listen to this from Chris from Rosendale. My kids, 7, 5, and 3, are up by 6 every morning. My wife and I take turns getting up with them. I take them to school at 8. My wife goes to work. I go in late every day. She leaves early every evening, right to get them at school. Dinner right when I get home, baths, homework, bedtime by 9, cleaning everything up. We have about a half hour of downtime every night before we pass out. We also get the Friday scaries every Friday, knowing we have zero break again until we get them back to school on Monday morning. Everyone says we will miss this time of our family life. I just can't wait until they can fend for themselves. That's a good one.
3: Robin Dover, welcome to the show. Thank you for calling. Hi.
6: Hi again. Thanks for taking my call.
3: Of course.
6: So I'm a stay-at-home dad married to a dad.
3: Mm-hmm.
6: So no mom. Mm-hmm. I take on the more mom role. Marjorie asked what kind of why this has changed in parenting. Well, I will say that when I'm with other dads, still laissez-faire attitude. But when I'm with other moms, not laissez-faire attitude. So I don't know what's going on there, but there's definitely a lot of pressure from mom to other mom that exists about what to do. And the dads, I think, would be very happy to keep a laissez-faire attitude.
2: You know, I think there should be some interesting studies in how it works in gay families, two guys, two women, because I bet it's different. I could be wrong, Rob, but I think there might be different divisions than there are in the you know, the age-old straight family. But
3: why don't you do the research?
2: Well, I'm not going to do any research.
3: What are you doing in the afternoon?
2: I get
3: work an
2: head.
3: Hour less every
2: but
3: day.
2: But don't you think?
3: Rob, thanks for your call. We appreciate it.
2: I mean, the people I know well, gay women, I know more gay women. Well, that's not true. I know gay men too, but
3: okay,
2: I know gay
3: fine.
2: Women
3: gay
2: that
3: women,
2: are raising.
3: Gay men, yeah.
2: It's like, I remember my son coming home one day when he was little because he was over at a play date at this family's house and one of the kids got a little nick and both moms came flying up the stairs. Mm. And my son thought that was great. He said, you know,
3: maybe. Why don't you try that, Mom?
2: No, we have two moms. He thought the idea of two moms, because they were both really nurturing to the kids, and there wasn't that division that there seems to be in straight couples. Anyway, Nancy from Newburyport. Hi, Nancy.
3: Hi, Nancy.
7: Hi, how are you?
3: We're excellent.
2: Fine, thanks.
3: Thank you.
7: So you were talking about how people celebrate Mother's Day, and we have decided we're having a brunch for all the moms, and not just moms who are moms who have given birth, but women who have just raised their elderly parents and never had children.
3: That's great.
7: You know, helped them along. Dog moms.
2: Dog moms, I love it.
7: Who raised her sibling who had Down syndrome. And I think it's to celebrate all women everywhere.
2: You know, that's a good one, Nancy.
3: That was pretty good, Nancy.
2: There was a story about Bad Mom's Day Out. This bunch of women get together, and they have, like, this get-together on Mother's Day where they get rid of the whole family, get rid of the kids, and they just all go out together and celebrate mothering in any kind of capacity. So that's kind of cool, what Nancy's
3: saying. Thanks, Nancy. That was great. What do you do, by the way?
2: I plan nothing planned at the moment. Nothing planned.
3: You're doing a lot of babysitting on the
2: I do.
3: Grandchild
2: Well, you know,
3: front.
2: Like I said, I feel, well, not that much, but I mean, I know a lot of
3: yes,
2: people.
3: Yes, you are.
2: I know a lot of people who, grandparents who are basically full-time babysitters, and that's the only way their kids can make it, because they'll have some half of the family babysit Monday and Tuesday, some half of the family babysit Thursday and Friday, because people can't afford their mortgage, their rent, and childcare at the same time, and they can't afford to quit their job. So I think there's a lot of people that are doing almost full-time parenting as great aunts or great grandparents.
3: Are you going to be able, when you start doing the research on gay versus straight families that you said you're going to do, will you be able to do as much babysitting for your daughter as...
2: I don't know, Jim. I'll be very busy.
3: You're listening to BPR on GBH and NEPM, and we are obviously taking your calls and texts around mother and women-related things, as Sunday is Mother's Day. And by the way, one of you said, we know it's a Hallmark-created kind of thing, but it's an opportunity to talk about how women and mothers and others are doing in 2026.
2: Tom from Westboro. Thank you for calling.
3: Tom.
8: Hi there.
3: Hi.
8: Thanks for taking my call.
3: Pleasure.
8: Hey, one of the best things that I think we could do for mothers is to vote for politicians that support universal child care.
3: That's great.
2: Yes, absolutely.
3: That's great.
2: You know, Tom, I'm so excited by Mondavi down in New York City. He hasn't gotten it all the way, but he's made some progress in getting free child care for some, I think for some part of the three-year-olds. I'm not sure how many. I mean, why can't we do this? We've been talking about it for 40 years.
8: I think there's a way to do it. Yeah. There's a way to do it, and New York's certainly piloting it. Here in Massachusetts, Jim McGovern has been at least talking about a lot of things on this wavelength.
3: Well, he's been a cutting-edge character. This Jim McGovern is a congressperson from Worcester and beyond for ages.
2: You know,
3: He's a groundbreaker. Tom, thank you for your call. Appreciate it.
2: I remember when Elizabeth Warren ran for president, she didn't get anywhere, obviously, but one of her platforms was you have to pay no more than 7% of your salary for child care. I thought that would be a winning issue across the country. Obviously, it wasn't.
3: Well, it didn't come to fruition, but Biden embraced some of the Elizabeth Warren thing.
2: Well, a lot of Democrats embrace things, as I've said a million times.
3: Yeah.
2: They don't. People get mad at me when I say this, but they don't actually do them. You know, that's the problem. They've been supporting child care, supporting more maternity leave, supporting all these wonderful things, but they don't happen. I think that's one of the things the Democrats have got to do to gain a back.
3: You think they actually have to do something for the people?
2: I think they do.
3: That's a pretty radical position,
2: We've been talking about this housing crisis. It's horrible, it's horrible, it's horrible, and what are we doing? We're nipping away at the edges. We're nipping away at the edges, but it's still unaffordable, and I think that's what they just can't talk about. We're focused. If I hear one more Democrat say we're focused laser-like on the problem of affordability, well, what have you done? What have you done?
3: By the way, Marjorie, for those who are faithful readers of Marjorie's column when she was at the Herald and at the Globe, a common refrain, she uses this expression more than once, when a politician said they're doing it for the children, her line was, correct me if I'm wrong, that is the last refuge of scoundrels.
2: Isn't that what you would say all the time? Doing it for the children. I'm always suspicious. Mark and Dedham, thank you for calling. You have 30 seconds, Mark, because Marjorie doesn't ever look at the clock. Yeah, I'm sorry.
3: Take it away. Very quick.
2: Sorry.
3: Go ahead, Mark.
9: It's okay. Thank you for taking my call. I just wanted to say I was lucky enough to go to your show last Friday, and it was great. Thank you for having that. And in thinking back on what Mike Fanone said, and he commented on how the January 6th whack balls were actually pretty cruel to his own mother. Kudos to Mike Fanone's mother, because she did a good job.
2: Yeah.
3: By the way, we've got more feedback on Ken Casey, Mike Fanone, and all those guests from last Friday.
2: Yeah.
3: People threw things at her when she was raking
2: the leaves and she had to sell her house. Thank you very much for all the calls.
3: I'm wrapped up
2: on that issue, obviously. Up next, I'm going to talk with The Atlantic's Tom Nichols about the war and other matters about the war. I'm Marjorie Egan, he's Jim Brady. 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
3: 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We're obviously broadcasting from the Boston Public Library. Did I say that already? No, I didn't. Speaking of the library, next Tuesday, the Attorney General will join us here. That's the 12th. For an hour. The mayor, Mayor Wu, will join us for an hour on the 27th. We're still establishing a date for the governor. And speaking of joy for today, because we're trying not to be depressing for the whole 2 hours like we usually are, some incredibly powerful music from Galen Lee in about 15, 20 minutes. So as the ceasefire in Iran drags past its deadline, even though there is still fire and no cease, Trump is facing greater scrutiny from supporters in the press about the cost of the Iran operation, now estimated in the $30 billion range. Trump, meanwhile, is using upgrades to the Washington Mall as a distraction. And following up on the conversation we just had, Trump showed his usual lack of respect for women reporters when ABC News senior political correspondent Rachel Scott yesterday dared to ask him about renovations and arches and tributes to himself amid the war's ballooning costs and high gas prices.
13: That is such a stupid question you ask. We're fixing up the reflecting pond to the Lincoln Memorial, the Washington Monument, and you say, why are you fixing it up? Because you can understand dirt maybe better than I can, but I don't allow it. This is one of the worst reporters. She's with ABC Fake News, and she's a horror show.
3: Beautiful moment from President Trump. Joined now on Zoom by Tom Nichols, staff writer at The Atlantic, contributor to The Atlantic Daily Newsletter, professor emeritus of national security affairs at U.S. Naval War College, and to us at least, most importantly, a five-time Jeopardy winner, and he wouldn't have ended at five had the rule not been you can only win five and then you have to go home. Tom Nichols, it's great to see you again.
2: Yeah, great to see you.
14: Hey, Jim.
2: Yeah, thank you so much. Thank you so much for joining us. So, Count me as continually confused. You know, the president has said a deal with Iran is imminent or he's going to bomb them into oblivion. And I think he said this morning the war may end today or soon or it may never end
3: at
2: all.
3: Or not, yes. Or yeah. Not, he said.
2: Yeah, or not. People obviously are suffering in Iran and people are financially suffering here. So what do you think?
14: I think the president started the war with one assumption, which is kind of the same assumption that Putin had when he started the war in Ukraine. This regime I'm fighting against is so weak and I'm so powerful that if I hit them hard enough, they'll just collapse. And, you know, 3 days will go by and the regime will be destroyed and, they'll wave the white flag and they will be greeted as liberators and there will be statues to me in Tehran. None of that happened. And there was no plan B. There was no, what if this goes on for 2 months? What if they actually have more resilience? I mean, it was all kinds of classic wargaming mistakes, right? Plan for the stuff you want to have happen, not for what could happen. Now, I think he's dialing through rationalizations to get out of this. The other day, just a few days, he said, we have regime change. We don't have regime change. We have a deal on nuclear weapons. We don't have a deal on nuclear weapons. The strait is open. The strait is clearly not open. I think at this point, he's bored with it. It's annoying him. He knows it's dragging the Republicans and his ratings down. He doesn't really care about Republicans, but he cares a lot about his own ratings. And I think he just wants out. And so, depending on what day it is, he says we're out, and then the Iranians say, no, we're not. And then we start all over again. And, while somebody out there is making money off of the oil markets.
3: Yesterday, one of your occasional colleagues at The Atlantic, Juliette Kayyem, and I got into it a little bit. I said the usual naive things I say, which is I'm pretty convinced there's going to be a deal this week because as long as they have that 30-day, become 60-day, become 120-day thing, Trump he gets the strait open and he continues to pretend that he's negotiating a better deal than the Barack Obama deal he ripped up. And Juliette's response to me is, what's in it for the Iranians to give up control of the strait? And I have to say, she was more convincing than I was. Is she right that there's no incentive, at least now, for them to cut a deal?
14: Yeah, Juliette. I got to go with Juliette on this one, Jim.
3: That's okay.
14: Because, look, the Iranians are a lot weaker militarily than they were 2 months ago. But that's you know, that's not the measure here. They are strategically in a stronger position than they were. They've proven now something that we had hypothetically worried about, that they could basically at will exercise control of the Strait of Hormuz. They have proven that the regime is not super fragile, which is what I think was the main assumption going into all of this. They've proven that, you know, that they can drive a wedge between the United States and its friends and allies in the Gulf, which they've clearly done. You know, what, as Julia pointed out to you, what do they get out of it by taking any deal right now that isn't to their liking? The Americans are worse off than if we hadn't done this at all, because we had a lot of people, you know, who work with diplomacy have pointed out we had a lot of tools for dealing with the Iranian regime. They were not near a nuclear weapon. That I think the fact that you're constantly hearing this from you know, yesterday, Sean Duffy saying, well, you should be proud to pay more for gas because you know, Iran doesn't have a nuclear weapon. I worried about Iran with a nuclear weapon. I was a hawk on this issue, but I was not in favor of a war of choice launched out of nowhere for a nuclear weapon that they didn't have. So I think you know, I think Juliet's right, and I think this is going to drag out with this endless kind of waltz because it works to the Iranians' advantage. Every day that goes by, they have a higher pain tolerance than we do for the economic pain that's being inflicted, at least for a while. At least for a while. Now, that could change, but that raises the question of whether Donald Trump wants to keep doing this for another 3 or 4 or 5 months.
2: Well, Tom Nichols from The Atlantic, I read this Washington Post piece yesterday that talked about, you know, the president talks about the military victories, and he's right about them, and the military has done a great job. On the other hand, they're saying that these intelligence, United States intelligence, including the CIA, is saying Iran can survive the naval blockade for 3 to 4 months before facing serious economic hardship, and that despite what the president says, 70% of its Iran's pre-war stockpile of missiles are still there, 75% of its pre-war inventories of mobile launchers, and that they have been recovering and reopening its underground storage facilities, repairing damaged missiles and creating new missiles. So this is not a good picture.
14: Yeah, and this wasn't just some leak from a disgruntled, you know, intelligence community person. This is from a report that was given by the CIA to senior White House decision makers. The first reaction to it on social media from Trump supporters was fake news, fake news, fake news.
2: Yeah.
14: Can't trust anybody. And then a very conservative outlet verified, said, well, we've actually talked to the same people. They verified that this report is real. And I, at the very beginning of this war, I wrote about something that we used to teach our students at the Naval War College, where I taught for 25 years, which is a thing called victory disease, where you mistake operational level successes, right? You had a great bombing run, you destroyed 100% of the target, you didn't take any losses, but you confuse that with making strategic progress towards some larger strategic goal. And the problem is that this war has been a series of disjointed but very successful operations, but with no strategic goal other than that regime change goal that the president talked about on the first night that now has, you know, gone out the window. So it's not surprising to hear that the Iranians, who have been preparing for this attack for, oh, I don't know, 40 odd years, you know, had made some preparations ahead of time, whereas we just kind of blundered into it. We war gamed them. Now, the military knew what it was doing, which is why you're seeing very high levels of effectiveness by the military, because they've war gamed this and planned it and exercised it, but they've planned that at the operational level. How do we destroy this discrete object? How do we fly into this area and strike this thing? But that the strategy has to be up to civilians, and right now there is no real strategy in the White House. They're making it up as they go.
3: You know, Tom Nichols, I have a feeling I'm going to lose this one too, so I'll be 0 for 2, but I'm going to give it a try because it's one of my many obsessions. I had an inkling of hope in one of your pieces for the Atlantic, Trump's latest meltdown. You write near the end, whatever his behavior was not a sign of a healthy, stable leader. You know, every day when we and others like us are doing an analysis of every post and every pronouncement, I try to interject, the guy has serious mental illness. That's what we should be talking about, how scary that is. He is beyond unstable. And almost every, no one says that I'm totally wrong, but that it's really not relevant to the resistance, for lack of a better expression. Should we just be blowing this off and just trying to figure out how we get through 2.5 years? Or do people who are concerned about this presidency need to focus on his ever-increasing instability?
14: Oh, hell no, you shouldn't be blowing it off. You're not wrong, and it is relevant. So, I'm with you on this one, Jim, and you'll notice that almost every time I'm on television or doing any kind of public, speaking publicly, I say the president is unstable. There's something wrong with the president. You saw it yesterday, that clip you played about Rachel, where he goes off on this ABC reporter. I mean, I said yesterday on social media, if this were your grandfather or your father, you'd say, we need to go visit your internist. You know, we got to talk to your guy. There's something wrong here.
3: So what do people do about that? What do people do? I mean, the Democrats can't even hold a hearing. They're not going to be able to get the 25th Amendment invoked. What do we do? Just talk about it?
14: Well, I think, first of all, yeah, you do talk about it so that it doesn't become normalized. Mm-hmm. I mean, you just, if for no other reason, because I think the Trump people have really won the propaganda war on this by normalizing it, by saying that when a president tweets something completely banana pants crazy at, 3:45 a.m., they say, well, that's just how he is. No, if my father were sending messages, God rest his soul, my dad lived to be 94. If my dad had been sending messages at 2:15, 2:30, 2:45, even as a retired factory worker, you can bet that I'd have been there the next day saying, Dad, are you okay? Because I don't think you are. Now, that's part of it, to just get away from normalizing this completely unnerving stuff. This guy holds the codes to 1,500 nuclear weapons.
2: Yeah.
3: Exactly.
14: Just remind yourself of that. But with that said, he has the majority in the Senate and a majority in the House and a dedicated minority. And never forget, MAGA World is a minority in this country that are nonetheless going to hold him in place. And so I would say the only thing you can do is that I don't know how much of an issue you can make it in the elections, because people kind of turn it off.
3: I know they do.
14: They've just kind of accepted that he's not a normal person, but that it should be on people's minds to say, there's not going to be a 25th Amendment. He's not going to be impeached and removed. On the other hand, if another party controls the legislative majority, they can at least rein him in through budgets and investigations and other things. And you have to use the counterweights of democratic government, because this is really an unprecedented situation. I think any other president in this situation would have been removed or at least dissuaded from running again, which is the other thing that, when once he was able to get the nomination again in 2024, that should have told you that no one's going to really make an issue out of something we can all see with our own eyes.
3: You're listening to BPR and GBH and NEPM. We're talking with the Atlantic's International Affairs Staff Writer, Tom Nichols.
2: And we'll be right back after this quick break.
3: No, we are not. We are continuing the discussion, actually.
2: We are, yeah.
3: No, we're continuing right now.
2: Oh, we are.
3: We are.
2: Right now.
3: No, it's even more exciting.
2: This pledge break is very confusing to me, Tom Nichols, this whole thing. I can't get my head around.
14: That was a quick break.
3: You would never know that, Marjorie.
2: I would never know that. Never. I'm very cool about it, I think. We can all agree. But in any case, I'm so glad we have more time to talk to you, because I want to talk to you. I don't know if you're a Catholic or not. Are you a Catholic?
3: No, he's a Greek Orthodox.
2: Oh, Greek Orthodox,
3: whatever.
2: That's
3: Read
2: right.
3: Greek damn
2: well, you're sort of Catholic, the Greek Orthodox, right? Sort of.
14: Oh!
2: Sort of.
14: Oh,
2: a little bit.
14: No.
2: A little bit
14: over.
2: I hope
14: the Archbishop isn't
2: okay.
14: listening.
2: Okay. Well, you have those nice services that seem a little bit like
14: Yes, we have a lot of smells and bells.
2: Okay,
14: absolutely.
2: Smells and bells. So I wanted to ask you, Marco Rubio, we only have, like a little bit more than a minute left, but Marco Rubio goes over to visit the Pope. Marco Rubio is a Catholic. And, you know, he's the guy that shut down USAID after saying it was the best thing in the world and causing who knows how many millions, no vaccines, no health care, all these horrible things. So does he go over there and meet with the Pope and change any of his ideas, or does he just come back and do all these terrible things he's been doing up to this moment?
14: Marco Rubio is, you know, the ultimate political survivor. He's an opportunist. He had a chance to meet the Pope and he gave him a crystal football.
3: He did.
14: You know, I'm not Catholic.
2: Sorry.
14: We have great respect for the Bishop of Rome. You know, I consider, you know, the Catholic Church and my brothers and sisters, as I do all Christians in the faith, you know. But a crystal football, you know, and Leo's response was, wow, okay. You know, which tells you everything. It's amazing that this administration has decided that they must support Donald Trump. And it shows you how much this is a cult of personality. Absolutely. Within the White House and within the Republican Party, that the president picks fights out of nowhere with the first American Pope for saying things that are just Pope stuff, right? War is bad, okay? That's a pretty standard Pope line. War is bad, okay? Marco Rubio and J.D. Vance, who has been Catholic in the big sweep of time, J.D. Vance has been Catholic for 10 minutes. He's been a convert for about 7 years, and he felt it necessary to lecture the Pope, an Augustinian, about being careful about theology.
2: That's right,
14: This level of hubris and shameless pandering to the president, I'm not Catholic, but if I were, I would be deeply embarrassed. But
2: Tom, we are out of time, but thank you so much for joining us.
3: We really appreciate
2: your perspective. That was Tom Nichols, staff writer of The Atlantic, contributor to The Atlantic Daily Newsletter, professor emeritus at the U.S. Naval War College. Up next, we're going to listen to some beautiful music. Galen Lee is next. 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
3: 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Back at the library on Tuesday with the Attorney General for an hour. That's, of course, Andrea Campbell. Mayor Wu will be with us for an hour at the library on the 27th. It's time for Live Music Friday. Galen Lee, she's been here a bunch of times. She's a violinist, vocalist, music educator, disability rights advocate. She won NPR's Tiny Desk Contest 10 years ago, and in 2022, she composed the original haunting score for the 2022 revival of Macbeth starring Daniel Craig. And that's just the tip of the proverbial you-know-what. Now she's a memoirist, too. Her book, Terrific, out last month, is It Wasn't Meant to Be Perfect. We'll speak with Galen in just a moment, but first she'll perform Watch the World. Galen, it's great to have you back.

pusher, I'll push it.

0: Thank you.
1: Good to see you.
2: Yeah, Galen, thank you so much for coming in again, and congratulations on the new book, a memoir, It Wasn't Meant to Be Perfect. You know, I read this morning about your writing the score for the Broadway production of Macbeth with Daniel Craig, and you told a great story not only about meeting him, but about hearing this song you're going to play for us in a little bit at the opening night. Can you tell us about that?
0: Yeah, so I wrote a song. I wrote the song about a week before I got hired to do the score, and it's about marriage,
3: really,
0: and about how you kind of like sometimes miss the point, and you look back and you're like, oh, I kind of missed the point of like whatever that situation was. And we ended up using it as Lady Macbeth's theme song, which my husband and I don't murder people, but it still fit the vibe of the play. And it wasn't able to be sung like by me in the theater because it was pre-recorded, and it felt too weird to have a disembodied voice. So they had an actor sing it from the stage, and it was just such a like beautiful hushed moment in the end of this really violent, dark play. It was like this little moment of repose, and it was really neat because my parents were there and my husband was there, and it was just like, it's such a big culmination. That's sort of close to the end of the book, is that moment. Listening to that song in the theater.
2: And didn't they get practically a standing ovation from the audience after it was done, which was pretty cool, I would imagine.
0: It was pretty cool. I mean, you work so hard to get a score ready for the show that you don't really think about what it's going to feel like to actually see it unfold with an audience. And it was just like a pretty overwhelming and pretty cool experience just to hear it all come together.
1: How nervous were you before it happened, not after, and there was a great reception? How nervous were you?
0: I was kind of nervous. Yeah, you're right. I'm putting myself back in that situation now. I remember just kind of like holding my breath before she started singing, and then when it was done, you could hear the audience kind of collectively sigh, and it was like, whew, okay, we made it through. And my parents really loved it, and that meant a lot to me because, you know, having them sitting right next to me was pretty cool to know that they, like, my mom got choked up. She hardly ever does that when I'm, like, playing, right? It's my mom. So
1: we should say you're a Duluth, Minnesota kid,
0: too, right? Duluth, Minnesota. Yeah. And happy early Mother's Day to my mom, too.
1: Yes, yeah. Indeed. Why'd you write this thing? I mean, we've talked to you a bunch of times. I mean, you have your life in so many different pieces of the world. Why did you decide to devote time to this?
0: I wanted to write a memoir because I feel like a lot of the times I do a lot of public speaking about disability, and sometimes it's at schools and sometimes it's with professionals who work with disabled people, but no matter where I go, people always say they learn a lot, and I think it's because we don't teach it in schools enough. So disability history, disability education, disability culture just isn't being covered in the education system adequately. And so I feel like what I wanted to do with the memoir was make a disability sneak attack. So it's really a music memoir. I mean, like, a lot of it's about creativity and learning how to write and doing Macbeth and, you know, recording albums. But then along the way, I made sure to insert the different topics that I really wish we covered in school. And, like, what I wish people knew and what they didn't assume, you know? So that's why I wrote it. It's like a sneak attack educational piece.
2: A lot of it's very funny. I want to get to that in a second. But what do you wish people knew?
0: I wish that people knew that if you have a disability, that your life is just as full and that you don't have to think of it as like a negative thing inherently, right? Like, I think a lot of people look at someone with a disability, like myself. I mean, we traveled a lot for this book tour, and in the airport, you know, nobody knows who you are, and you realize that the way people interact with you often, you can tell they're coming from a place of like, oh, it must suck to be
2: here.
0: You know what I mean? Like, automatically. And I just really want to rework that paradigm where we don't have so many assumptions whenever we interact with a disabled person, and instead we say, like, what can I do to make it more welcoming? Like, that's really what accessibility is being more welcoming rather than assuming that automatically, no matter what, your life is worth something.
1: How forgiving are you of, let's call it, inappropriate behavior in those kind of encounters?
0: First time offenders, I'm pretty forgiving because I really do think we do not learn enough about this. But then, you know, there are people that no matter what you do are never going to really update their model of working. And it doesn't mean that I have to be mean to them, but it doesn't mean that I'm going to work really hard to change their mind necessarily. At that point, you educate and then you let it land where it will, and hopefully society just keeps moving forward.
1: We left out the education step on the show. We move right to step two right here. You're listening to BPR and GBH and NEPM. We're talking with and listening to Galen Lee on the 10th anniversary of her Tiny Desk contest win and on the release of her book, It Wasn't Meant to Be Perfect.
2: Galen Lee, you talk about going sledding and bike riding with your siblings. Tell us about that.
0: Yeah, we had lots of adventures. My siblings, my older brother especially, made sure that I was engaged in everything that they were doing. So there's one time in particular, like my brother wanted me to go on a bike ride with them, so he tied me to his newspaper rack with twine on the back of his bike, which is not safe, and we got in trouble, obviously. Right. And then another time my sister like put me in a camping backpack to carry me to a gas station so we could buy candy, but we got busted on that too. I mean, like, we didn't succeed very often with our plots, but we did try to adapt. I mean, that's the thing, is adaptation is just like part of growing up with a disability. You just kind of find new ways to do it.
2: And you also talk about people being surprised that you're married to Paul, and who's a regular guy, seems like a great guy, but people are like stunned.
0: Yeah, I think there is a misconception still about sexuality and disability. I mean, disabled people are full people, and so it's not surprising that you would fall in love and get married. And my husband, Paul, is, you know, like a very open-minded, caring, funny person, and our personalities really complement each other. And so we're together, and part of that is just normalizing. You know, like, some things you don't want to normalize, as you said earlier, but some things you do want to normalize. And to me, people in relationships with disabilities is something we really need to normalize.
1: Is Violent Scratches your website? I just want to make violentscratches.com is where you can find everything about her work and access her music and her memo, all this kind of stuff. What are you playing for us?
0: I am playing a song called Perfect. It's actually the lyric, the title of the book, It Wasn't Meant to Be Perfect, is a lyric from the song. This was the closing musical moment of Macbeth on Broadway.
1: So. 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

0: It wasn't meant to be, wasn't meant to be perfect.
1: 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It's great to see you again, Galen. Thanks so much for being here.
2: Thank you so much for being with us. We say goodbye as well to those listening to you on NEPM. Make sure to tune in to the fabulous 413 at 3 this afternoon. We're going to keep going here in Boston. Coming up after
1: this. Say the name of the book. I'm sorry, one more time, because I didn't do
2: it.
1: The
2: name of the book is It Wasn't Meant to Be Perfect. And it is a really, all about music and writing, as you said, but it's also very funny. You've got a lot of great, funny stuff in there. You learn a lot about disability rights as well. Okay, I'm Marjorie, and he's Jim Browdy. 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
2: 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We are broadcasting live from the Boston Public Library. On Tuesday, we're going to be joined by the Attorney General of the Commonwealth, and we're going to have live music Friday, a week from today, with Boston's own T.T. Hello again, Jim.
1: And that was the applause line again. Welcome to the show. Thank you very much. Yikes. Oh my God!
2: You do a nice job soliciting the
1: thank
2: the
1: you.
2: Applause,
1: it's really
2: Jim.
1: Embarrassing. Thanks very much. Joining us at the library desk, who often leads people in applause, mm-hmm. is
8: for
1: NBC
8: myself.
1: 10 Sue O'Connell. Mm-hmm. She's co-hosting a new podcast called At Issue: The 2026 Midterm Elections. And as you hear in about a minute, they may be slipping away. That's available on Mondays. Good day, Sue O'Connell.
8: Good day to you. Good day to you. Thank you. Yes.
2: Sue O'Connell. So Jim mentioned the midterm elections and how they may be slipping away. There's been gerrymandering all over the country. Virginia people voted to rearrange their map down.

0: down in Virginia to make it easier for the Democrats after other Republican states have done the same. But now a court has said, forget it. You can't do it.
1: Yeah, I mean, I just actually posted a TikTok trying to explain what redistricting and what gerrymandering is, and it's not exactly always the same. Every redistrict is not a gerrymander, but every gerrymander begins with a redistricting. And what we are seeing right now is this battle for the life of democracy, I think. And we've talked a lot about Trump's efforts and the Republicans' efforts to nationalize elections, these local elections, where the federal government should not necessarily be involved. We have to acknowledge there's always a challenge when you have elected officials, politicians of both parties, being involved in redistricting because they want to keep the power for themselves. But what's happening right now is a real effort by the Republicans to block out the Democrats from being able to have a fighting chance in the midterms. And this is what's happening in California. That's why California, who had an outside commission that would do their redistricting, which happens every 10 years when you get the census results, which is why it's important for you to fill out your U.S. Census every 10 years. And they're just kind of throwing that away and saying, this is what we're doing. So I don't know how this ends. I don't know what the result is, but you have to pay attention to the fact that the Republicans and Trump are trying to nationalize the elections and stack the deck against the Democrats. And again, it's been happening for decades, since 1812, I think, here, when Governor Gary was Edmonds was his name.
2: I wasn't here.
1: Yeah, he's the one that came up with the gerrymandering. So, I mean, but it's really something that's a red alert.
2: Can I say something that'll prevent most of you from writing emails, because we don't want to read them on this topic? We know the Democrats have been doing this too. It was started by the Republicans. It shouldn't have been. In an ideal world, the Democrats wouldn't do it either, but it's an effort to level the playing field so that those districts in certain states that are gerrymandered red, there are enough gerrymandered blue that we end up where we started in hopefully a fairly straight election. The horrifying thing about the Virginia Supreme Court, highest court in the state, overturning what happened, is Marjorie said this, the voters did this. This was not some middle of the night thing on their version of Beacon Hill. The voters in a referendum voted to change the districting thing, and there would have been likely four more Democratic seats to offset some of the Republican redistricting stuff. That is gone, and while we speak almost every day when I talk to John King or Chuck Todd about how the midterms are leaning dramatically towards the Democrats, this is a major step back in the other direction. Maybe not enough to kill the Democratic momentum, such as it is, but it's a very big deal.
1: Yeah, and this is how the Republicans have the Democrats on their back foot, right? I mean, I think most people agree that, you know, the redistricting, when it has to happen, should be based on the census. And again, like you said, Democrats have done it, Republicans have done it, but now the Republicans are aggressively doing it, and if the Democrats don't fight back, it's all over. I mean, and again, it's the voters' will that the Republicans are now trying to turn back, and that's kind of where we are. It's like if the Democrats just sit and try and do what some people would think is the right thing, the Republicans are going to take their lunch.
2: You know, speaking, we forgot to mention this earlier, just quickly an update about the voters' will not being honored. Yesterday we had the auditor, Diana DeZoglio, on with her lawyer, Shannon Liss Reardon, talking about the argument before our state's highest court on Wednesday, and since we saw them, there was a ruling by the state's highest court saying that the attorney general, who'll be with us Tuesday, has 30 days to decide. Is she going to represent the auditor in a challenge to the legislature's refusal to comply with the audit, or will she refuse to, in which case it'll be back in the court? So that was a major step last night. And again, we will talk to the attorney general on Tuesday. We're talking to Sue O'Connell right now.
0: So we have a governor's race coming up.
1: I heard. And
0: Mike Minogue, he did really well up at the where the inside Republicans pick a candidate.
1: Yeah, and to be fair, the Democrats do the same thing.
0: Yep.
1: So you don't
2: get
1: there, to pick.
2: By the way?
1: I wasn't there, but I will tell you that I love this part where the Republicans, you know, and again, the Democrats do it as well. They basically pick who's going to be on the ballot,
0: right,
1: even though they had no problem criticizing Kamala Harris being put forward as the nominee by the Democrats. The political parties have way too much power, so there are candidates that you might have voted for who were Republicans that you're not going to get to because they didn't have enough. But go ahead.
0: Well, in the governor's race, Mike Minow did really well. Brian Schwartz, he barely squeaked by. He had to get 15% of the vote. He got, I think, 15.5%. And there's some push for Schwartzleaf to step aside. Mm-hmm. So what do you think is going to happen here?
1: Well, I mean, I'm not sure that either one of these candidates, I remind you that I think it's 68% of Massachusetts registered voters are registered as unaffiliated. Okay, so there is an open primary process basically here where if you're unaffiliated, you can choose which primary you want to vote in, the Democratic primary or the Republican primary. And the state party, the Republican state party, had a very good opportunity to put a candidate forward who may have been able to appeal to unaffiliated voters to vote for them in the Republican primary, especially with this audit, which is a huge hot button, clearly for good reason. You could have motivated some conservative or neutral unaffiliated voters to vote in the Republican primary to move a candidate forward who might have been able to take on Maura Healey. Again, I'm not getting ahead of myself. I don't think either one of these candidates are going to be able to do that. So, you know, Schwartzleaf can drop out if he wants. I'm not sure it's going to make that much
2: of a
1: difference.
2: Well, he said he's not. And the pressure is because Minow and his supporters don't want to, he got 70% of the vote at the convention, don't want to have to spend time on a primary fight. They want to go right after Healey. Minow is quite wealthy and has the ability to spend a ton of money on ads. By the way, we've invited both gentlemen to join us. We are hoping we'll have Brian Schwartzleaf next week. We've had a little more trouble scheduling Mike Minow, but we hope to have him in the next 2 weeks as well. Is that an accurate statement that I just made, Zoe? Thank you.
0: I think your point is that with all these independent voters in Massachusetts, I mean, the Republican governors that have done well here have been moderate
1: Republicans. We have more Republican governors in the past 100 years than we've had Democrats.
0: Right.
1: We've also had more Republican leadership by years than Democrats.
0: You can't have an extreme Republican get elected. And, Paul Cellucci, Bill Weld, Romney, these are more moderate Republicans.
2: Well, having said that, I hear you both, and if I were a betting person, I would say that. The most powerful argument, it seems to me, for the Republican, they don't need to hear from me, is this is a Democratic-owned state. There are a bunch of Republicans in the legislature, some of whom are quite honorable, but they have no power, zero. And if you want government not to be all in the hands of a Democratic Party, and we criticize the legislature almost every day, then the way to balance that is to have a Republican governor. I assume that's going to be a major argument, and it was used by every one of the Republicans you just mentioned.
1: Yeah, absolutely.
0: I know.
1: But how about put forward some state lawmakers as candidates who actually could get elected? That might be a great idea as well.
0: I think it can't be a Republican that's opposed to everything you think we should be doing.
2: Well, we should talk to them first. So let's get them in here and have an opportunity.
0: I've heard about them, Jim.
2: Well, I hear that, but we haven't heard from them directly.
0: No,
2: I think we owe them the respect to hear what their positions are.
1: It'd be great, too, if we could
2: questions.
1: Have a primary earlier than just, a few weeks before the final and general election. And that's obviously in our state constitution. But that's my other thing.
0: Okay, so I love this. Lowell is fighting against this data center up there. And these data centers are going to be, for AI, are going to be more and more common around the country. They're worried about the pollution issues. They're worried about all those environmental issues. So what do you think?
2: Well, before you do that, can we play what we asked Healey about this the other day?
0: Oh, yes, thank you.
2: Here we asked Maura Healey about it because some places are just outright opposing them totally. Here's what the governor had to say. I think it was last week. I'm not sure.
3: Data centers can't suck all the energy off the grid away from all of us. So they've got to find a way to generate their own power and not affect what's already on the grid.
2: And as Marjorie said, the issue in Lowell and other places, Everett and other places in the state, is not just the energy consumption issue, but environmental issues.
0: Well, some poor guy has got all these diesel engines 84 feet away from his house, and he talks about how the fumes and the pollution, and I mean, I get it.
1: So I will tell everybody here and everyone listening that you should immediately, I did a TikTok on this as well. I'm just going to keep talking about myself.
2: I wish you would. That's what we do, at least what I do every day.
1: A number of resources that you can visit to learn about these AI centers, because you're going to wake up in 10 years and they're going to be next door to you. They're not just going to be in rural areas or urban areas that may not have political power. They are looking to put them everywhere. They are huge. They are multiple football fields. They use tons of electricity, and in many cases, they use a ton of water. So they are pulling. So every time you use a Gemini or Chat or Claude to write a breakup text or to clean up your email or all the things that you apparently were able to do for your entire lifetime, but now you can't without the help of AI, it is using all of this energy, and they need these data centers. Now, the pro for the data centers is if we don't build them here in the United States, do you know who will?
2: No.
1: China.
2: Yeah. I had a feeling that would be the answer.
1: And the fear is that China will take our lunch on these AI centers and then control the energy that we may need in order to use AI, which is obviously coming. So it's not just a Democrat or Republican or conservative or liberal issue. City Councilor Ed Flynn has put made a motion to put a pause on having them here in Boston, not just in the suburbs. So it's an issue that is coming, and you're going to wake up and you're going to have them, and you're going to feel like this was forced on you and you won't know why. So it's an issue you really have to educate.
2: I feel a Sue O'Connell series coming.
1: It's already there. It's already on the tickety talk.
0: I love your Instagram and TikTok stuff. We're going to be right back. Talk some more with Sue O'Connell. Just take a quick pledge break. This is

0: Welcome back to BPR on GBH 89.7. Marjorie Egan, Jim Browdy, thank you. Like, who forced you to applaud that time? And who was the person? And by the way, we're continuing our conversation where Sue gets to promote everything she has ever done without paying a fee. Sue O'Connell.
1: Thank you.
2: Okay. So Billy Baker, a very talented writer for The Globe, had this really funny column about this new craze. This
0: hacky sack
2: or something. I had to look. Are you aware of this? I
1: mean, yes. Yeah. Well, you remember hacky sack,
2: no,
1: right?
2: No, I don't.
1: How can you not remember hacky sack?
0: I don't remember anything.
1: So hacky sack, of course, these little tiny kind of like juggling balls, but they're soft and they're usually filled with little pellets, like little beanie bags. And for a long time on college campuses, it was just folks standing around playing with the hacky sack. You would throw it up, you would bounce it on your knee, you would make up games with it. It was sort of just a way to pass time, and you couldn't walk by a college campus in the quad without people doing it. And then it just disappeared, as these things do. Like, where did yo-yos go? I don't know. Are they going to come back? I don't know. You know. And I think that this is actually a turn away from the screens. You know, as we keep talking to kids and college students about trying to put the phone down to get outside, they're actually going out saying, "Well, what am I supposed to do if I'm outside? I don't want to necessarily talk to anyone." And someone, as these things happen, someone, you know, found the old hacky sack, and they're making a comeback.
2: Yes, it's April vacation. It supposedly it's become huge.
1: Yeah.
2: And all these schools, they have teams, all these high schools all over the place.
1: Right. You know, I mean, these things kind of come and go. Remember the fidget spinners that everybody had?
0: What was that?
1: Eight years ago, the kids had the fidget spinners that they were able to use in class so that they could pay attention while they had this is pre-COVID. But those go away too. But this is just a classic. I can't believe you don't know about
2: it. I don't remember it at all, but I saw pictures of it. This doesn't look that easy to do.
1: Well, you just throw
2: these things around.
1: It's very easy if you're
2: coordinated.
1: And
2: apparently they're all over the place. Boston Latin School, they got pictures of kids doing it at all these different high schools. All the rage,
1: I guess.
2: Good news story.
1: I want to bring back the yo-yo. That's what I want to bring back.
0: Yo-yo is very hard, by the way.
1: I can do it. That's why I want to bring it back.
0: Because
1: I can do the cat's cradle,
0: really?
1: And I can do around the world.
0: Every three or four years.
1: The Whammo yo-yo. Remember the Whammo?
2: I do remember the Whammo.
0: That through? I like the ones that have the lights in them, and you're in the darkness, and you do the thing, and it does the whatever.
1: The thinging around the world.
0: Exactly. Okay.
1: I'm gonna work and see if I can bring that back.
0: Now, I want to tell you something. One of the things I'm most proud of is occasionally I am thinking about something. I'm reading a newspaper or magazine or something, and I say, they really made a mistake, or watching an event and not writing about this. I'm raising my right hand and tell the truth. I am embarrassed to say I was watching the Met Gala.
1: Yes.
0: And I was watching the Met Gala not just for the incredible costumes, but because I felt it would allow me to have even more anger at Jeff Bezos and Lauren Sanchez, which it did.
1: Yeah.
0: Because you saw the signs all over the city trashing them. And here's what I said to myself, Sue O'Connell. I'm watching about the ninth woman and man and come in these incredible costumes that cost many tens of thousands of dollars. And I said to myself, how do they pee? And honest to God, 10 minutes later, I go on the Washington Post, and the headline of the story is how they pee in their costumes at the Met.
1: Yes.
0: Can you share with us how they pee?
1: Well, one way, as they also detail, is they don't pee.
0: They
1: right?
0: don't, exactly.
1: So one of the things they do, and this is
0: one of the Kardashians peed down her leg and had her sister clean it up.
1: Right, there's a couple of them. Yeah. Well, like Cory Booker, when he did the filibuster that time, he dehydrated himself.
0: Right.
1: So one of the things they do, because they also want to look good, is they dehydrate themselves and they starve themselves. So their breath obviously is very, very bad. But they don't have to pee because they won't be able to. The second thing they do is they have help. And this is like anybody who's been in a bridal party. You know, if you haven't helped a bride pee at one point in your life, you're really not living. So they have a team that helps them to pee. And of course, it's a little dangerous too. And sometimes they come with contraptions, like many people who drive or out in the road
0: like
1: have
0: a hatch kind
1: to
0: of
1: help
0: thing.
1: Them pee right as well.
2: Trap
1: and
2: doors.
1: Then sometimes they have accidents like the Kardashians do, where you pee on yourself and you have to have someone help you. I can tell you, having been in the Thunder truck during the weather coverage
0: I did,
1: and a lot of places weren't open. I too was, you know, it's not the Met Gala. being in a truck covering a storm, but it is a concern that you have about where am I going to pee and how am I going to do
2: yeah,
1: this.
2: Yeah, that's right. What did you do?
1: I dehydrated myself. That's what I did.
2: Very good move.
1: You know, my kidneys failed, but it's
0: raining
1: okay.
0: outside. Isn't that creates the
1: that
0: same
1: creates
0: problem?
1: That creates a challenge, yeah.
0: Now, let me ask you
2: another
0: a question.
2: Another one of the Jenners, either Kylie or Kendall, she had a bucket. That she used. That's
1: yeah,
2: she
1: well,
2: did.
1: They do. I mean, if you see any of the behind-the-scenes stuff, and you know, for Kim Kardashian wearing Marilyn Monroe's dress a couple of years ago,
0: yeah. So
1: she had to be sewn into it, and it was with the permission of the museum that had Marilyn's.
0: Oh, it was the actual dress?
1: The actual dress that
0: oh,
1: she
0: I didn't
1: wore,
0: know that. Wow.
1: And she couldn't do anything because it was
0: no,
1: a view.
0: Not yet. Don't
1: I'm not
0: do that.
1: Ready.
0: Thank you, but we appreciate
1: playing
0: it.
1: Playing me off the stage.
0: Go ahead.
1: So she had to be sewn into it, and there was nothing that she could do. She couldn't sit down in the van that took her to the place. So it's art, and I think that it's important.
0: Let me add one more thing. You touched on this in the story. Excellent story in the Washington Post. My apologies. Do you have it in front of you? Who wrote that?
2: I do.
0: Great.
2: It was by Maura Judkis.
0: She did a great job.
2: Now, great job.
0: One of the things she says is while there is roving staff at the Met, most people who are celebrities who need to pee do not want a roving staff person helping them.
1: Correct.
0: They have their own assistants
1: yes.
0: who are in charge of pee assistants,
1: yes.
0: essentially.
1: mm-hmm.
0: Now, let's assume you're one of the pee assistants.
1: Yes.
0: And let's say your mother says to you, I heard you got a good new job. What do you do? What do you say
1: so,
0: to your
1: Jim,
0: mother?
1: So, Jim, as you know, I did record promotion
0: I
1: for many years.
0: Yes,
1: so I was
0: I
1: on the road with any number of big, huge rock stars.
0: We know
1: and,
0: that.
1: They have a lot of needs. And you're basically babysitting them anyway. So the fact that you might be helping them to pee is really just
0: deal.
1: Part of the deal. I
2: oh,
1: mean,
2: God.
1: I was covering the Stephon Diggs trial this week.
0: Oh,
1: yeah,
0: oh
1: I was
0: we
1: in
0: have
1: the,
0: a minute.
1: Yeah.
0: Were you shocked by the not guilty
1: not at
0: verdict?
1: All, no.
0: She was one of the worst
1: she
0: witnesses
1: was,
0: ever.
1: No, it was,
2: well, tell people who don't know.
1: Well, she charged him with strangling her, and it turns out none of her, there was no corruption.
0: She was his cook
2: player.
0: At one
1: his
0: point.
1: A
0: yeah.
1: chef, yeah. And the DA's office should have never brought this case, and they didn't really investigate it. So another waste of tax pay money from Norfolk County, but
2: what is going on in Norfolk County?
1: I don't know.
0: Tell them what else happened in Norfolk County.
1: Oh, we had the Karen Reed
2: yeah.
1: case, and you've got like it just was a really waste of time, and it was not good for anyone. Obviously, people who have been obviously really seriously harassed or sexual violence or victims of violence, this was not good for those folks because this person who said she was a victim was clearly not. But my point was that Stephon Diggs looked at his bag person, his bodyguard at one point, when it was clear that it was going to be not guilty or a mistrial at some point. And I'm going to do this, I know we're on the radio, but he looked at his bag person and rubbed his belly.
0: Meaning, go get me food? Oh my God.
1: And his guy went, he went and got him food. And I looked at one of the other reporters and said, this is a grown man who's an elite athlete. Go, me hungry. Can you go get me some food? So when you deal with celebrities, you're helping them pee, you're helping them eat. It's just part of the job, Jim.
0: It's incredible.
1: Maybe someday you'll get big enough to get a celebrity
0: maybe someday not.
1: Assistant. What
0: Sue,
1: do you think?
0: Sue, I'd prefer not to have an assistant for that. Sue, it's great to see you. Let's
1: good
0: hear
1: see
0: for
1: you
0: Sue
1: too.
0: O'Connell.
2: Thank you very much.

0: local lines to hear from you. Up next, 877-301-8970. Do you really want to talk to your neighbors or not? I'm Marjorie Egan. He's Jim Browdy. 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
1: Colonists didn't just rebel over tea. Years earlier, they were already clashing with the crown over trees.
2: You're talking about a tree that can be 200 feet tall and straight as an arrow.
1: White pines were prized by the Royal Navy. And when the king's surveyors came to mark them, New Englanders pushed back hard.
2: This is the government from very far away putting restrictions on what you can do with your property.
1: I'm Hannah Loss. 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
4: 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Marjorie Egan, Jim Browdy. Next Tuesday, the Attorney General joins us for an hour. One of the many topics we'll cover is how she's reacting to the ruling by the state's highest court that she's got 30 days to decide what to do vis-a-vis the audit the legislature question. And on the 27th of May, the mayor is here for an hour. We're still working on a May date for Governor Healey. Going to send you, and by the way, let me repeat, we have invitations out to the two Republicans vying for the Republican nomination to run against Healey, Minogue and Shortsleeve, and we hope to have dates for you next week. Going to send you off into the weekend with a thought experiment. Most of us are craving more interaction and in-person community connection. But when it comes down to it, the easiest way to build community isn't necessarily to go to an organized meetup for people who share interests. It's apparently just getting to know your neighbors. So why do so many of us tend to put our headphones on the moment we step out the door, taking the bins out, headphones, going for a walk through the neighborhood, podcasts? Do you have a good neighborly relationship on your street? If you do, please share it, even in your own building. In Vox, which is where we read the piece, they write that neighborism, a term I sort of like, is having a moment right now. We were all shown what it looks like in Minneapolis in the most important of ways when the community organized organically and were able to come together after ICE descended and did the violence it did. So do you feel a sense of urgency for neighborly connection? It takes accepting, this is critical and hard, that not all of your neighbors are going to think the same way you do about politics or anything else, and still offering help even if you don't actually like the person that much. Neighbors and you, are you avoiding them or are you, let's call it, bowling together? 877-301-8970. Do you know any of your neighbors? I can't remember. You don't know many, right?
0: I do. We don't hang out, but when that's one of the great things about snowstorms is that's when you have the most interaction usually with your neighbors because everybody's out shoveling, and you know this past winter we had that heavy, heavy snow. People are in the middle of the road, and you're complaining about the snowplow shoveling you in, and it's a time to hang out with each other.
4: Hang out meaning like on the street, saying hello. Not
0: exactly.
4: Do we
0: go to each other's house and have coffee? No. Do you?
4: Actually, you know what I started last month? Every Friday night, I go down the street, I knock on a door, I invite a family over for dinner. I cook dinner for the family. Get to it. No, I am more social than I used to be because you embarrassed me on the radio. I'm serious about this.
0: Really?
4: About how anti... Well, you know, I sort of... when I go home, I want to go home kind of thing, you know, and sort of isolate kind of thing. But I think a lot of people take that as real rudeness. And the reason I think people do that is because I take it as rudeness when you're trying to be warm or open or friendly with someone who lives down the street. You want to know what the worst... You are part of the reason why I try to be friendlier. Here's another story.
0: What?
4: I'm walking down the street. I told you this once before. I don't know if I told you on the air. I'm walking down the street and a woman comes in Inman Square where I live in Cambridge. Woman comes up to me and says, Eugene Brown, I said, yeah, and she says, I do so-and-so. And actually, I knew of her. I didn't know her. And we talked for a few minutes. It was really nice. And I said, because I'd never seen her before, I said, how long ago did you move into the neighborhood? And she said, 29 years ago. That's a true story. You actually know her, or at least know of her. And that was sobering, too. So a combination of you embarrassing me on the radio and this woman, who does wonderful things in her work life, by the way, embarrassing me unintentionally. She didn't mean to. I try to be friendlier and warmer. I'm not exactly a invite them over or go to somebody else's house kind of thing. But the piece in Fox really makes the case that particularly in incredibly stressful times like these are, that the people who are physically closest to you, not in your house, but around your apartment, are really the most important people to help you in times of need, whether it's with your kid or just comfort. And so neighborism is what they call it. We want to know how you're living your life with your neighbors. 877-301-8970.
0: Yeah, they talked about this one guy in the story who was worried that he didn't know anybody in his neighborhood. So he really went whole hog. He built his neighborhood group chat, a WhatsApp group chat, printed 50 flyers, dropped them in mailboxes on streets radiating out from his house, and started this whole group chat with his neighbors. Now it has about 50 people in the group chat, and he talks about how they get together and they drink coffee and he'll read a book on the stoop out in front of his house. I mean, that's really dramatic. You know, it's one of the ways people meet their neighbors. I think it's a big way.
4: When
0: I
4: used to have a dog.
0: Well, not just the dog park, walking the dog. Because if I had a dog for a really long time. Now
4: Harry the Pea, best dog from C2C.
0: Best dog from C2C. I knew a lot of my neighbors who were walking the dog. And when my daughter, I babysit for my daughter's dog a lot. And when the dog is over, that's a real way you get to know your neighbors. And it's funny how there's a little dog click. Really, on my street of people that all know each other. And then the guy across the street from me, he had a marathon party, because I live real close to Beacon Street where the marathon is, and he had a marathon party, but I didn't see many people that went to his marathon party. I felt kind of bad.
4: Did you go to the marathon party?
0: No, I didn't.
4: If you felt so bad, why'd you go to the damn party?
0: Well, because I had to go to the marathon with other people and meet them to watch the marathon. But 877-301-8970. I have also noticed that people do advertise, though that was an exception. People do advertise they're going to have like a block party.
4: Did you go to those?
0: Yes. I've always gone to those.
4: That is so untrue.
0: That's not true. My next door neighbor used to have one all the time.
4: Because you would have told me about all these.
0: I had been to...
4: When was the last one you went to?
0: We went to have one last summer.
4: What'd they serve?
0: They served hot dogs and hamburgers, and it was across the street from my house. And I certainly did. I have perfect attendance at the block parties, Jim. I've never hosted one myself, but
4: I don't know if I'm going to get this name right. Is it Ludius? I'm sure that's wrong. And apologies, you're in JP. Welcome to the show. What's your name?
5: It's for me.
4: Yeah, you. What's your name?
5: It's Claudia.
0: Oh, Claudia.
4: Well,
0: that's an easy
4: not
0: one.
4: Not even close. Thank you.
0: We goofed that up. Apologies.
4: I said Ludius. That's really fabulous. Claudia, it's a pleasure have you. Thank God you have a sense of humor.
5: Oh, that's hilarious.
4: Go ahead. Sorry. Go ahead.
0: Yeah.
5: So I've lived on my street in Jamaica Plain for 30 years. And because of dogs, we all got to know each other. We used to have spontaneous parties. But each wave of people who've come in, we have a Google group. People will shovel for each other. We have two parties a year. People check in on each other. It really all started from this group. We would just have spontaneous parties at the end of the street because we all had dogs and got to know everyone because of the dogs.
4: And how's that made, I assume since you wouldn't have called otherwise, how has that made your life better?
5: In so many ways. Less isolation. I live alone, feeling like I can call someone if I need to. Having fun. I mean, we really like each other. We do things together. We have a book club, and someone will dog sit, or someone will take care of their kids. It's just amazing. Wonderful.
4: Can I ask you one last question before you go? How'd you get such an unusual name like Ludius?
5: I don't know, but it's ludicrous that I did.
4: Claudia, thank you. That was a great call to start us off. By the way, you know what's interesting?
0: What?
4: Three first calls, all from JP. And JP, if you had to say before this discussion, what is the community in Boston that is most famous for neighborism? Wouldn't you have said Jamaica Plain? I would have.
0: Well, that's a good one. And I think everybody has the same politics at Jamaica Plain, so it makes it easier.
4: Well, that's actually not.
0: I think that's part of it. Listen to this. Teresa from Haverhill. I used to be Teresa from Billerica, not Teresa from Haverhill, but my neighbors in Billerica were so hostile and divided over political party lines, they wouldn't let my kids play with their kids. We moved to Haverhill, where my two best friends live nearby, and everybody here is so welcoming. So how do you like that?
4: Well, I have a quick story. We only have a few seconds. You told me this story. There was a person who shall remain unnamed many years ago when Mitt Romney was running for president. He may have had a Mitt Romney connection. He went to his kid went to the Brookline Public Schools.
0: That's right.
4: And when his kid in the mock election was the only kid to vote for Romney over Obama, what happened to the kid?
0: Kids gave him a really hard time. Yeah, that was
4: awful. How horrible is that?
0: That was terrible.
4: Romney.
0: That's not Romney.
4: I know.
0: There's a lot of people with Trump on the text line.
4: We got to take a break.
0: But Romney was a different story. Okay, we're going to take another quick pledge break.
4: I know what you're talking about.
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4: 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We're talking about what Vox calls neighborism, is connecting more deeply with the people who live around you. And I think that first caller said beautifully what she gets from it. Some things are tangible, like help with, you know, taking care of X or Y or whatever it is. And other things, I guess, are sort of relational, or if that's a word, or spiritual. And it's actually quite nice, but it requires a lot of effort.
0: Listen to this. I've lived in the South End for 30 years. Look forward to our stoop sits when the weather's good. Everybody brings something, wine, cheese, goodies, veggies. We just catch up and chat. They sit in the front stoop in front of their house, which is a great thing. And Jim, apparently you were traumatized, Jim. One of the texters says that he remembers the time you knocked on one of your neighbor's doors and asked if you could borrow a cup of liverwurst, and they told you to beat it.
4: They did.
0: That's too bad.
4: Yeah, that was very
0: sad. Another guy, Mike from North Carolina, says a group of us guys get together each week for Thirsty Thursdays at a local brewery. We also do drinks in the cul-de-sac with all our neighbors. Cul-de-sacs, I think, are very good for making neighborly things happen. Allie from Acton, thank you for calling.
4: Hello there.
6: Hi. I have the best neighbors, so I'm just calling to let you all know, if you want to move to Acton, Massachusetts, we're here.
4: What makes them the best neighbors?
6: Within like 2 months of moving in, they had a party for us. And ever since, every month or two, somebody else hosts a different party. And there's like 20 of us. And we all chip in tables and chairs. And we get together all the time. We have a group text. We talk about everything. It's amazing.
4: Well, it's obvious to me what it would do for the new neighbor. What does it do for you?
6: When we need tools, like we just got a paint stripper from our tool the other day, or from our neighbor the other day. Mm-hmm. Anything we need, you know, the cup of sugar, a pint of ice cream, like we are just constantly chatting, checking in on each other, making sure we have what we need.
4: That's pretty great. I admire that. That's great. Yeah, Allie, thanks for the call.
0: Remember during the pandemic, people would have parties in their driveways?
4: Yeah.
0: That was kind of a cool thing, a way to get out of the house and still socially distance. Patty calling from Jamaica Plain, the neighborhood where we think there's a lot of neighborliness going on. Is that true for you, Patty?
4: Hey, Patty.
7: Yes, it is. And I've lived here for 50 years. So,
0: wow.
7: A lot of things happen. And the building I live in, it's a 6-unit condo. And I have to say that everybody... Well, there have been a couple of problems, but almost everyone who lived here have been really great people. And I know my neighbors across the street, diagonally across. I know them, people next to me. People on the other side I know, and I know the prior owners. And I have wonderful neighbors in my building. There's a couple who live on the first floor, and he came out one day and saw me with a bunch of groceries, and we had some bottles I was going to bring up the next day. And he said, I'll bring them up. We said, any time at all that you need to have someone help you, call me. You need help. And he's done that. I've knocked on the door, which I hated to do at 9 o'clock at night or 8:30. And he's helped me. One couple I became so friendly with, they moved a couple of blocks away, and now they've moved up to the North Shore. And I have to say, their cat I took care of, and he loves me, and the kids, they love me, and, you know, I love them, and I'm going to miss them so much after they're gone. And then there's a couple who their grandparents, I know their grandchildren, I've met them, and I know the parents of some of the people in the building, and that I've invited to their children's birthday parties, and just a wonderful, wonderful group of people here.
4: You know, that's wonderful. Sort of neighborism at its best.
0: Jamaica Plain.
4: Patty,
0: it's
4: that's
0: clear.
4: Great. Well, you know what also happened? You'll remember this when I say it. One of my favorite guests we ever had, who I can't remember the name of, was a civilian employee of the police department who lived in Jamaica Plain, who believed in neighborism. And because so many people don't know each other, and it's uncomfortable when you've seen the same person, like at work, 32 times,
0: right.
4: You can't say, what's your name again? Remember what he did? Name tag day.
0: Oh, that's
4: people
0: right.
4: would come to a gathering, they'd wear a name tag, so you'd get to know the name and hopefully memorize it at that point. And it created this bond, and great things happened also in JP.
0: Okay, well, here's the other side of
4: Marjorie's
0: the coin.
4: Marjorie's unpersuaded.
0: From Valerie in Brookline.
4: What'd she say?
0: We had a downstairs neighbor for 27 years who would knock on a ceiling with a broom every time our daughter, who grew up in our condo from 6 months on, toddled around or otherwise made noise. He tormented us for years. He was laid off last year. He moved last week, and I danced a jig. He was the ultimate who's the a-hole.
4: Can I tell you something? I want to be careful when I say this, because this is not current neighbors. You've beautifully, you're not a bad mouth. Well, you do bad mouth people. People just don't think. No, they don't think she does, because she acts nicer on the radio than
0: that's
4: I do.
0: That's right.
4: But let me
0: protect
4: tell you something.
0: My image.
4: What you've said about some of your prior neighbors is like
0: prior neighbors.
4: Are things I wouldn't say.
0: Yeah, the ones that my children were little. We came home on Halloween all excited to carve the pumpkins. And my downstairs neighbors, they've carved all the pumpkins. I couldn't believe it.
4: Without even running it by you.
0: They did move. But before they moved, they're gone now, so they can't be listening to me on the radio. At least I hope not.
4: Marjorie keyed their car after that, by the way.
0: Before they moved, the guy redid the entire apartment. He redid it soup for nuts.
4: That's
0: soup
4: nice.
0: To nuts. Very impressive. Yeah. He said he did it all weekend. So I'm in the house with the dog. You know, the dog is barking all day. The drills are going. The hammers are going. The nails are going like all weekend long. And, you know, that was tough to persuade him to stop. I mean, it was like awful. It's like we had to go rent a hotel room to get away
4: from him.
0: That's
4: a beautiful story.
0: Nancy in Providence.
4: Beautiful
0: thank you for
4: story.
0: Calling.
4: Thank you.
0: Hi, Nancy.
8: Hey, hello, Jim and Marjorie. I love your show.
0: Thank you
8: so much. It keeps me sane.
4: Do you think, Nancy, the announcer just said we're a trusted news source. Do you trust us? Tell the truth.
8: Honestly, I do.
4: You do?
0: There you go.
4: Oh,
0: thank you,
4: God.
0: Nancy.
8: Yeah,
4: okay.
8: Yes,
4: thank
8: I
4: you.
8: Do.
0: You can trust me. We don't know about Jim.
4: Go ahead, Nancy.
8: You know, there's a lot of twisted stuff going on out there.
0: Very twisted.
4: So, take it away. What's up?
8: Okay, so I've lived in this old factory building that was converted into condominiums about 15 years ago.
0: Nice.
8: And my neighbors over here are incredible. So I have to tell you, I'm in my mid-70s. During this past blizzard where Providence got 40 inches of snow, my neighbors went out and shoveled out my car without my even asking, like saying one thing. And they just did it so, you know, beautifully, like, this is, you know, we're just going to do this for you. And then after that, another person who lives here had like a spontaneous cocktail party where we could all get together in the evening and share our snow stories.
4: Wow.
0: And
8: we have other little things going on here, like a book exchange where it's very informal. If people finish a book or read a book, they can put it up on the shelf, and anybody is free to take it. If they want to keep it, that's fine. So there's a lot of stuff going on.
4: It's beautiful.
8: And, you know, I also...
4: quickly, we only have 30 seconds.
8: Common deck.
4: You what?
8: Yeah. So I do a lot of gardening up on the common deck. I plant things, I put things, I make it beautiful.
4: That's
8: so
4: great.
8: People can get up there. So I think being a neighbor means, you know, finding ways that you can contribute to.
0: That's
4: beautiful.
0: Lovely.
4: That was actually great, Nancy. Thanks
0: that
4: for the call.
0: That was lovely.
4: Really appreciate it.
0: We're going to end on a sour note here.
4: I should hope so.
0: My neighbors are real peaches. On one side, they stopped talking to us after we put up a fence because their dog tried to kill our toddler.
4: That's nice.
0: Our neighbor on the other side threatened to kill our cat because she kept walking in his yard. I live in a pretty rural corner of Rhode Island, and it's dog eat dogs and cats eat cats down there in this rural corner of Rhode Island.
4: That's a beautiful story.
0: Okay, we're done.
9: 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Local Latinos are reacting to Alex Cora's firing from the Red Sox. It's our Latinx News Roundtable. That's Under the Radar with me, Callie Crossley, Sunday night at 6 here on 89.7 GBH and the GBH app.
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4: 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The following is a rebroadcast of the program from last Thursday. Joining us now on Zoom is a legendary Henry Winkler, actor, producer, author, director of The Fonz and Happy Days, Gene in HBO's fabulous Barry, host of the History Channel's Hazardous History, which Marjorie is totally in love with, new movie with the great Bob Odenkirk called Normal, but most importantly, 1967 graduate of Emerson College. Henry Winkler is in town to deliver the commencement address Saturday night to his alma mater. They're graduating this weekend at the Wang Theater. Henry Winkler, we are so thrilled to have you. We can't even tell you. Welcome to the show.
13: You know what? I am thrilled to be here this morning, and I cannot wait to get my Marjorie mug.
0: He's on my side already. Things are going very well, Henry.
4: Thank you. This is a very short interview, is all I can say.
0: Thank you very much. So tell us, why are you here at Emerson? I mean, it's been a long time. It must have meant a lot to you.
13: I will tell you exactly. When I was in high school, I passed geometry for the fourth time with a D minus. I took it 4 years in a row. If I did not get that D minus, I couldn't go to the one college out of the 28 I applied to, which was Emerson College. Okay. They accepted me. They nurtured me. I love Boston. I find it to be large enough to learn your independence and small enough to make your own. And I cannot wait to go to Regina's Pizza.
4: Oh, you know, by the way, for those who are not watching on YouTube, Henry Winkler is wearing a lovely, white or beige, I'm not quite sure, Emerson sweatshirt. You look fabulous, Henry. You look beautiful, I should say.
13: Thanks.
4: So for Saturday night for this thing, obviously the commencement address where you urge people to wear sunscreen, that's already taken by that Chicago Tribune, right? What's the gist of what you're going to tell these young graduates?
13: Do you know, there are four major points. First of all, I wish someone had spoken to me and told me that, yes, no matter what is going on, it's going to be okay. That they are going to help it make it be okay. That learning to pivot is one of the most important things you can know in your life. When something is not going the way it's planned, you are powerful enough to just try something else and make that a part of your life.
4: Are you convinced everything's going to be okay, or you just feel you as a high profile leader type that you have an obligation to say that to these kids? You believe it?
13: Both.
4: You do?
13: Both. I do believe it because human nature has always found its way out of the dark. And I think that eventually enough people will get the signal that something is rotten in Denmark.
0: Yeah.
4: What did Emerson do for little Henry Winkler? Did it help become who big Henry Winkler was?
13: Without a doubt. First of all, they accepted me. Second of all, I was able to flourish here. There were very few students. There were like 2,000 students. Now there are over 6,000.
0: Yeah.
13: It's one of the best little schools in the country.
4: My younger daughter's a graduate, and she feels exactly as do you.
0: It wasn't Boston kind of ratty when you were here then? I mean, it was kind of down on its luck, I think. The Playboy Club down the street, kind of the combat zone was huge. I mean, it was a different town then, no?
13: It was a different town, but, I have to tell you, none of that affected me. I went to the North End on Sunday night and got all of the bread and the cheese and the cold cuts half price because I needed it fresh from Monday. I went to Copley Square to Ken's gigantic sandwich. I did a play for the Harvard Student Theater. So I had a most wonderful time.
0: Okay.
4: Were you on, I read you were on WERS when you were here at Emerson?
13: I did.
4: What'd you do?
13: Jeff Goldstein, who was my fraternity brother, was a director. And we did a show. Vin DeBona, the famous producer of America's Got Talent, America's Got Home Videos. That's what it is. Home Videos was my fraternity brother, a major producer at WERS.
0: Okay, so you have done a million things, incredible career, but let's start with the thing that first got you famous was 11 seasons of The Fonz on Happy Days.
13: Yeah.
0: You're still tight with...
13: yes.
0: Yeah, tell us about your co-stars and your group text and stuff.
13: I will tell you that Gary Marshall was a genius, rest his soul. He was our mentor, and he wanted to own a sports team, which he did not do, so he created the Happy Days baseball team. And we would play every Sunday against other shows or talent agencies. Then we traveled all over the country. Then we traveled all over Europe and Japan.
0: Wow.
13: Playing with the American troupe, which kept us, the family that plays together, stays together. So we are all family, and that is not even an exaggeration.
4: You know,
13: Last night I was in Lowell at the Middlesex Community College with Anson Williams and Don Most.
0: Oh, wow.
13: Where we helped with a fundraiser.
4: You know, I went to a Joni Mitchell concert about 100 years ago where someone yelled out a song of hers to sing, and she said something like, nobody ever asked Van Gogh to paint A Starry Night again. You're incredibly respectful. I've seen a lot of interviews with you. Are you sick of talking about Happy Days?
13: Not at all.
4: You're
13: because
4: not.
13: Remember, the Fonz introduced me to the world.
4: Well, not with me, by the way. I am a reverse Winkler fan, Henry Winkler. I didn't watch Happy Days. I saw this movie. I'm wondering how many people. Heroes. I was going to say, do you remember Heroes?
0: Yeah.
4: You play a troubled Vietnam veteran. It's the first time I ever saw you. I thought it was terrific. And I can't remember if my date or whoever the hell I was with says to me, do you know who that? I was saying how great you were. And somebody says, you know what else he does? And I'm embarrassed to even say this. So I was sort of reverse. And then I got turned on to Happy Days in reverse. So I never had a moment where, well, I want to know if you have a moment. Did you ever worry in the Happy Days days for those who started there with you that, like, a lot of us worried about Gandolfini or Sally Field, who I know you work with, or Carol O'Connor, that you were going to be Fonz for the rest of your life?
13: No, you know, first of all, it turned out that that is true. Number two is, all you can do is, my two words in my life are tenacity and gratitude. And tenacity, I kept going, and no matter how difficult things were, I knew that if I just kept putting one foot in front of the other, I would get to be here on your show.
0: That's right.
4: We're talking to Henry Winkler.
0: Well, for the two people that are like you over there that didn't watch Happy Days,
4: I did watch it, but only
0: later.
4: After I saw him in the movie.
0: But tell people.
13: See, I don't care as long as you got there.
4: Okay,
0: that's
4: fine.
0: Right. But for people that may not miss it, tell me about the Fonz, his whole shtick with the leather jacket and the whole way he marched
4: Who
0: in.
4: Who missed it?
13: You know
0: well,
13: what?
0: Some people may have. A few.
13: When I auditioned, I changed my voice. And I went in and I said, my name is Henry. I'm from New York. I'm here. This is my second week in Hollywood. And then I started talking to them like this, you know, like, don't look at me like that. Avert your eyes. You know, and I walked out of the room. I threw the script up in the air. And on my birthday, October 30th, 1973, they called and said, would you like to play this role? And I said, absolutely. I had six lines, and eventually it grew into what we're talking about today.
4: You celebrated your 80th birthday. Marjorie and I last year with a bunch of friends went to see the Rolling Stones at Gillette Stadium. And Mick Jagger is, I think, like 81, 80-something. Yeah. And he essentially danced for 2.5 hours without moving. And Keith Richard, he gave him a break for like 2 minutes. I don't know if Keith Richard even knew where he was, but he sang for
0: up and down,
4: 2 minutes.
0: Up and down the ramp.
4: Why are you doing, I mean, you are so busy. It is, why are you doing all this at 80 years old?
13: First of all, because I love it. Second of all, because I can. And third of all, because I have 7 grandchildren who have so many damn birthdays. It's unbelievable.
0: Yeah, that's right.
4: No, I'm saying, but I know. But what's
0: very
4: the real
0: expensive.
4: Answer? I mean,
13: the real answer is I can still do it. The real answer is I still have ambition. The real answer is I still have the energy, and sometimes I get a vitamin B12 shot. But I will say, I just saw The Boss and Tom
4: Morello. As in Springsteen, The Boss, yes.
13: As in Bruce Springsteen in L.A. He's 75, and I want to tell you, he went 1, 2, 3, 4, and then played for 3 hours and 47 minutes.
0: Yeah.
4: Do you admire the fact, you know, we the other day, a co-host with us is Ken Casey, who's the lead singer of the Dropkick Murphys, and they call him as they see him. He's been incredibly outspoken about the state of the world, as is Springsteen. Unlike, you know, the great Michael Jordan line, or the famous Michael Jordan line, you know, Republicans buy sneakers too. Do you not have admiration for the Springsteens of the world who say,
13: I
4: may lose fans, but It's the way I see the world.
13: But do you know what it is that we have stopped listening to each other? Bruce Springsteen has been playing for 1975 or 76. People love him. And when you go to his concert and he says the reason this concert exists, it is not over the top. It is not angry. It is, this is what's happening to an America that we have grown up with, and we are at risk of losing it. And it's up to us to make sure we pull it back from the brink. That's really all he says. And I have to say, he is not that wrong.
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17: 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Coming up today, actor David Duchovny. Off-screen, he's an accomplished, best-selling novelist who turns to verse in About Time poems, a debut collection that traces love, family, and aging. From there, all the macabre and gory details of Edward Gorey. The late artist filled his tiny worlds with children in peril, mysterious creatures, and endings both tragic and absurd. Now Harvard's Houghton Library has a trove of newly acquired materials that reveal how his singular style took shape during his student years at Harvard. 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
17: 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Many of us first met David Duchovny on The X-Files as Agent Fox Mulder, the obsessive pursuant chasing conspiracies and the unexplained. Off-screen, Duchovny has steadily built a serious and lauded literary career, writing best-selling novels, including the satirical barnyard fable Holy Cow and the postmodern romance Miss Subways. Now he's turned to verse with About Time, Poems, a debut collection that explores love, family, aging, and how the elasticity of time shapes a life. In total, they read like an artist and a man taking stock, weighing memory, meaning, and relationships. David Duchovny is an acclaimed actor, writer, and singer-songwriter. Welcome to The Culture Show. It's great to have you here.
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1: Because it was almost as if they were written by someone else.
2: Well, as I say, it seems there's so much interiority here, so much introspection. As you had this exercise of reviewing these decades of poetry, what did you understand about what poetry and writing poetry has meant to you?
1: It's always been this feeling of trying to catch lightning in a bottle, in a way. And a poem comes as a turn of phrase or as an idea or just an insight or an irritation is probably the best way to put it. And then I'll write towards it, because it's not a poem if I can actually say it out loud or say exactly it is what I think I'm trying to mean. It's really an exercise in the failure of words to capture what I'm feeling on the inside, is the interiority that you're talking about. But, you know, it's like a flare in the night. You know, you get maybe an outline, you know, you get maybe an outline of those feelings, of those, you know, our deepest human feelings that we share, we all share, but we have trouble expressing in the words that we're given.
2: And so I'm curious that you had thought for a moment at least about perhaps rewriting some of them, because going through again, I read what you're experiencing in the moment, especially when it's loss and things so much in relationships tied to a specific moment in life. How was it to revisit those moments and again, with that contemporary perspective that you thought you might change?
1: Yeah, well, it was embarrassing is the wrong word, but exposing maybe, and also just that I think about those moments differently now. And as I said, the integrity of them was to leave them as they were in the mindset that I had at the time, because that was the truth. And in a way, if I was to rewrite them, it would be rewriting from my sense of truth now, which would be false, actually, which would be a lie within the poem of that time. So it was this weird kind of give and take. I mean, I did change a few words just because I thought, oh, that's just really, you know, not that they were exposing. It just, you know, I think I could write better than that or whatever. But it's like reading a, not quite like reading a journal, but it's like reading somebody else's journal, you know, not my own.
2: It is. Well, and for that reason, I kept wondering, we so often hear the word you or read the word you in your poems. Is that different yous? Who are you addressing there?
1: I'm sure it's different. I'm sure there's many different yous, and I'm sure some of the yous is me.
2: A lot of introspection then.
1: Yeah. You know, the you is often the reader. The you could be someone in my life, could be someone I love, is often myself as well. So that's just another example of how slippery language is, right? We have one word for 1,000 different things.
2: Well, what is language to you? People may not understand your background, that you have studied literature, you did this at Princeton and Yale. What's the place of language and words in your life, and how long has it governed you?
1: Well, I was a reader before I was a writer, but I always read with an idea that I might write. So language has always been something that I've wanted to, master is the wrong word, but I wanted to be facile with at some point. But then again, sometimes the facility can work against honesty or immediacy. So it's been a constant kind of back and forth for me to honor and expand upon the books that I've read and the traditions that I'm aware of, but also to struggle out from underneath them and to try to find my own words rather than glossing on what came before or cribbing or, you know, kind of playing a greatest hits of lines that I love or riffing on them, you know, try and start in a place. I think about Beckett a lot because I studied him, and he's very stripped down language, very non-referential. You can't find a geographical place. You if you read

0: Beckett, you may get the sense that no book has ever been written. He's not going to reference any of it. So I kind of torn between those two camps of really loving the tradition that I have access to, but also struggling out from underneath it.
1: You have these whole protocols of integrity, it sounds like, that you've always employed.
0: I think I try to, you know, I mean, integrity is an important thing for me. But then again, you know, Ben Johnson said, good writers borrow, great writers steal.
1: Yeah.
0: You know, so I don't know how much integrity there is when you want to be great, but it's certainly something that I think about.
1: We're speaking with David Duchovny about his new collection of poems called About Time. I know that you've come prepared to read a poem for us today. What have you selected?
0: I was going to read one that I haven't read as I've been going around talking about the book. It's a recent one, and it's called Homesick for Mystery. It goes like this. Sometimes it feels like yesterday. Sometimes it feels like another lifetime. Sometimes it feels like it never happened. Is love then how death loses itself? Or is death how love does? I must forget. I mean, I realize I must remember to forget. Not trying to be funny or clever, but forgetting is not complete outside of the movie plot. That is delusion. Could it be amnesia is the ultimate fantasy? Greater even than eternity or infinity? In practical terms, more like a mnemonic vaccination should be developed, the root of which, we forget, comes from cows. A small, inert dose of the pain, cordoned off, memorialized but not enlivened, a little death, the body alerted but unharmed, the mind the same but not, obliquely empowered, lighter, unencumbered, the only way forward out of fury. One day soon, science will explain all that. Science will explain everything. And that is the day, liberated and doomed, we will forget what we have forgotten, and homesick for mystery, nostalgic for the ancient thundering binary and its easeful certainty, its comforting hum of prehistoric technology, we will believe everything and believe in nothing.
1: Again, that's David Duchovny reading his poem, Homesick for Mystery. How recently was that written? Certainly ties into this very second.
0: Yes, that's very recent. It's kind of dwelling on, obviously, well, vaccinations for one, but, you know, the fight, if you will, between science and more ancient ways of understanding the world, the more mystery cults that we find ourselves in all of a sudden out of the blue in the last 5 or 10 years, and the kind of the all-powerful nature of science, which finds itself suddenly outmatched by this ancient need for mystery. And it's very confusing to me and dangerous, but I understand. I feel I understand it. I feel I understand why we as humans are homesick for mystery, even when we have a science that's on the verge of explaining almost everything.
1: It's interesting to think about that, and the exploration I feel that you're doing in so many of the poems too. I wanted to ask you about your poem Dead Seven about your father, and I know from what I've read that he was published. Words, language, writing was very important to him.
0: Boston, too.
1: Yes.
0: He lived in Boston. Yeah.
1: That's right. I forgot about that.
0: Yeah.
1: How does your father's influence stay with you in these moments when you're writing, you're reading, you're talking about these books today?
0: I don't know how much my father influenced me as a writer. He definitely influenced me to be a writer. We didn't share writing. He didn't publish till he was 73, his novel, Coney. So I was already in my late 30s, I think, when he published. And I didn't really start writing until after he was long dead. You know, I mean, I was writing poetry, but I didn't share any poetry with him. So it's kind of something that we miss, and that's a leitmotif of many of the poems about him, is the miss You know, the fact that we missed one another on this plane of existence to a certain extent, to a great extent. And I do miss, now that you ask, I miss being able to share my writing with him. It's a great loss. It's not really a loss because I haven't lost it, but I never had it. You know, it's a miss.
1: Well, he must have been so thrilled with your studies to see that part of you develop.
0: He wasn't. No, my dad was not an academic. My mother was thrilled with my studies. My mother was a school teacher and more of an academic. My father, even though he was a writer and loved writers and reading, he was not a student. In fact, he was perplexed by my going forward into graduate school. And when I quit, or I didn't quite quit, but when I faded out of graduate school, as one does, you know, it's very, to pursue acting, he actually said, my father, I didn't live with my father past the age of 11. So he said, that seems like the boy I knew, you know, the one who would go out into the world more than the one who wanted to stay in an academic setting. So that was more my dad. My dad was more, you know, he wasn't an adventurer in any case, in any way, but he lived in the world and that's where he wanted to be. And he never had any, he was never a teacher. He was never an academic. He never thought about going to graduate school or anything like that.
1: Speaking of that fading out of graduate school, you've even made it the joke in the television show, The Chair.
0: Yeah.
1: Will there ever come a moment where you get your PhD at Yale, that the elusive dissertation?
0: I think the only way I get a PhD is honorary at this point. So, but I'm not closed off to that. I'll show up at any campus that'll give me an honorary diploma.
1: For a moment, I want to go back to how you start your book. In the essay you write leading into the poems, the poetry is lies, not useful. You spend a fair amount of time denigrating poetry at the top of this.
0: Well, I'm denigrating it, and then I say these are the things that recommend it. You know, I denigrate it in our normal parlance, which is to say that something isn't useful is to put it down. But I'm actually saying something that's not useful is essential.
1: Has poetry always been that way for you, or did you have to find your way to it?
0: I think in the sense of a memorization or being struck by certain lines, I have not. I mean, I went to Episcopalian grade school. I studied the Bible in grade school. But for me, and of course, the King James Bible is probably the foundational poetic source, certainly of Shakespeare, and then Shakespeare of the rest of the English tradition. So I come at poetry almost with the sense of not a missionary, a pilgrim looking for wisdom. You know, that's where I find my ethics, not from a religion, but mostly from poetry. And I find wisdom in it. And since we mostly look to religion for wisdom, I like looking for it in poetry, and many of the lines remain with me, and they seem to have wisdom in them. They're difficult. They're Christ spoke in parables, and those are really poems, and that's how I view poetry. Not necessarily prose, but that's how I view poetry as a kind of exalted way of trying to confer wisdom.
1: How often, I didn't follow up on this, how often does that flare come to you where you need to get it out that you talked about earlier?
0: Well, it doesn't come to me that often, but if I sit down and court it, you know, if I allow myself to be open, as I did when I decided to publish a book of poetry. So I had a bunch of old ones, as I said, but then I thought, well, I don't want to just put together a book of old poems. I mean, they may be great or they may be good, but it just didn't, it felt, again, that felt like it didn't have integrity to me. So I thought I'm going to I'm gonna try and write, you know, a good amount of new ones. So I started to sit down and pursue just shreds of ideas that might come to me. But in the normal course of my life, I probably don't. You know, in the normal course of my life, I probably don't sit down and fiddle around with a phrase that that irritated me or made me think there was something there or a feeling or a situation.
1: Well, you're also, as we mentioned, you've published novels, you're a songwriter. Do you have buckets of time where you do one thing and then the next, or do they coalesce? How can you do different forms?
0: Well, the poems are, like I said, they're more like irritations of feeling. A song is more of a phrase that'll come to me. But I didn't write lyrics until 10 years ago, so I probably stopped writing a lot of poetry when I started trying to write lyrically, even though they're very different, and I talk about that in the introduction. So if I had a turn of phrase or if I had a irritating feeling that I wanted to write about in poetic form, in the last 10 years, I'd probably try and steer it into rhyming, you know, lyrics, which is very different for me than writing a poem. And a lyric has to be almost immediately understandable and has to be in a certain rhythm. And I like it to rhyme as well. I like songs that rhyme. I don't necessarily like poems that rhyme.
1: And where does the novel, how does that process take place for you?
0: That's a big idea. You know, that's a plot. A plot that I can hang a lot of stuff that I want to on. Poem, you know, not a plot. Song, not a plot. Unless it's like a country song. They can sometimes have plots. You know? And I don't think I've ever written a song with a plot. But, or even a poem with a plot, for that matter. If I'm lucky enough to think of a good plot, I'll probably try and execute it as a novel or even as a screenplay.
1: And I wanted to ask about that too, because I read that with the X-Files, there was something that cracked open with you when many seasons in, you had the opportunity to write, and that changed things for the show,
0: Well, that changed things for me as a writer, just being on that show. And because coming out of graduate school, I was very much, you know, in the postmodern bucket of every novel is actually about writing a novel, you know, this kind of meta, self-reflective, self-referential way of writing a novel. And then having to do The X-Files, which is any kind of TV, most movies, if they're good, they've got plots that are interesting, that are propulsive. And then I started to think again in plots, because that's how I would have started reading. I didn't necessarily start reading when we're kids or when we're read to. We're really not listening to the language. We're listening to what happens next. And I think having been in graduate school and having, and I'm not denigrating graduate school by saying this, but having been in graduate school and being so focused on language and the tricks of the novel and the unreality of the novel, the last thing you talk about in graduate school is the plot of a book. And then so when I go to do The X-Files year after year after year, all of a sudden I'm thinking, no, plots are fascinating. Plots are fantastic. And if you can write well around a propulsive plot, then you've really got something going there.
1: Are the plots flares for you too, or are they?
0: Yeah, no, they don't come that often. Huh. I'm no John Grisham, or you know, because I'm not a lawyer or a doctor, and those seem to be the, you know, the places where plots like to hatch most, or a cop. So if I'm lucky enough to get a little plot, I will sit down with that. You know, I will work that.
1: Well, final question is one we love to ask on this show, and I'm very excited to ask you because I know what an avid reader you are. What are you reading right now that you would recommend?
0: Well, you know, it's funny because for the last probably year and a half now, I think, I've been doing this podcast called Fail Better, and I've had a lot of writers on. So I've had to do a lot of reading. You know, and not a lot of it is novels, which is always my preferred way to read. But so I'm I haven't been reading novels, so I'll tell you what I read last, and you'll be amused and maybe surprised that it's so well written. But I did an interview with Charlie Sheen, who has his memoir out, and he's a stylist, you know, and you know, it's clear that he's written this book all by himself, and I was just really surprised and happy, you know, that it was, he really had a voice, you know, so I would recommend that. It's over there. It's the Life of Sheen. Is that what it's called? I think it's called The Life of Sheen. And so I really enjoyed it. It's kind of like a noirish Hepcat style. It's almost like a beatnik, Ginsbergy, Hunter Thompson, Gonzo journalism style. So I really dug it.
1: Wow. Well, I guess we'll have to get our booking in order for the Culture Show too. I
0: think get Charlie to come on.
1: All right. Well, David Duchovny, it has been a blast speaking with you. Thank you so much, and again, congratulations on the book.
0: I appreciate it. I enjoyed the conversation. Thank you.
1: Thank you. David Duchovny is an acclaimed actor, writer, and singer-songwriter. His latest book is About Time: Poems. Coming up, we're gorging on Edward Gorey, stepping into his delightfully morbid world by way of newly acquired illustrations at Harvard. That's next on The Culture Show. Stay with us.
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1: I'm Jared Bowen. This is The Culture Show. G is for Gorey, as in Edward Gorey. G is also for Gloomy Gallery. That's the title of an exhibition that was recently on view at Harvard's Houghton Library. He's best known for pen and ink drawings, obsessive crosshatching, Victorian silhouettes, and comically grim finales. It's a style and sensibility shaped by his time as an undergrad at Harvard. Joining me to talk about Gorey's formative years at Harvard University and the newly acquired illustrations is Molly Schwartzberg, the Philip Hofer Curator of Printing and Graphic Arts at the Houghton Library. Molly Schwartzberg, welcome to The Culture Show. How do you describe who he was as a personality that does meld with what he put on the page?
9: Oh gosh, it's almost impossible to do because he does so many different things, even though he's immediately recognizable. So I guess the simplest is pen and ink drawings in black and white that feel like they're from another era, probably the Victorian era, maybe the 1910s, who knows? And a lot of very sweet looking children that have terrible things happen to them in a way that is somehow very funny and not terrifying in just the right way. There's no other way to explain his work. It doesn't allow a simple understanding, and I think that was probably his number one goal.
1: Well, how much of this was a reflection of the man? And we'll get into who he was at Harvard, but he cut a very distinct figure in every sense of that phrase.
9: Yeah, Gorey doesn't fit into any category. He was kind of reclusive in his life, but also dressed in a way to make himself as kind of visible as possible, very, very dramatic. You know, he's very famous for wearing a big fur coat and white tennis shoes. And he was wearing outfits like this while he was at Harvard and kind of walking around campus with this really massive persona. And he was also quite tall. So he's sort of contradictory there. No one can really pin down his sexuality. And I think he intentionally kind of made sure that was the case. Whenever he was interviewed, he would give a completely different answer. And it was never really a clear one. And I think, you know, today he would be someone we would call queer. Like he wasn't interested in categories, and his work doesn't fall into categories either. It looks like a children's book, but it's really for grown-ups, or it looks like a book for grown-ups and it's really for children. Is it literature? Is it comic books, graphic novels? It's none of those things, and all of those things at once.
1: Because it was also fairly groundbreaking, where do we trace his legacy to artists today?
9: Oh, I mean, so many different ways. There are many filmmakers and novelists and artists who trace their work to him. I would say my personal favorite as a San Francisco Bay Area person is the Edwardian Ball, which is kind of the premier steampunk event in the country that takes place every year, is an entire celebration of Edward Gorey as realized in the steampunk aesthetic. So that's one example, is contemporary steampunk. You also get things like Tim Burton was really influenced, especially for The Nightmare Before Christmas. Also, Lemony Snicket, you know, states that Gorey is an inspiration. I think that, you know, I think that he's obviously not the only gothic figure. We've got Charles Adams's cartoons and the Adams family, but I don't think Wednesday, you know, would maybe look exactly the way it does on TV now if it weren't for Gorey. I think that he kind of fits in a lot of different places and is present everywhere without a lot of people realizing it.
1: Well, now people get to do a deeper exploration because of the work that you have done. What is the new encounter people can have with these very early days of Edward Gorey?
9: Yeah, on display are about 15 new, unique, original drawings that have never been seen before. And these are works that he made for one of his roommates in Elliott House at Harvard. 1948 to 1950, he was rooming with a guy named Tony Smith. And a couple years ago, Tony Smith's daughter reached out and said that she had these drawings that her father had kept and framed, and she had them on view in her own dining room, and she thought they should come to Harvard. And we were so excited. So we've got these marvelous new artworks on display that have hints of Harvard and its places and people. A lot of them seem to be of this roommate, Tony, but that's never quite clear because Gorey.
1: There's a little subtext here that perhaps there was some level of affection he had for his roommate.
9: I think infatuation is what some, you know, people at the time when interviewed later would say. They were super good friends. Tony was not like most of his friends, kind of the arty crowd, you know, Frank O'Hara, John Ashbery, all of these, you know, really incredible people who went on to be very famous in very, you know, esoteric poetics, in the case of Ashbery, at least. But he was an economics major. They became roommates just because there was a roommate swap, basically. And Frank O'Hara wanted to go room with this other guy. And so that other guy's roommate, Tony, who, you know, Gorey knew, agreed that he would swap and join the suite where Gorey lived. And this remarkable friendship just took off. They were very simpatico in a lot of ways. They both liked beachcombing. They liked antiquing and knocking around used bookstores and bargain hunting. And they would apparently go to Filene's basement all the time to shop for discounted clothes, which I just love, because what Harvard student didn't do that at least into the 80s and 90s, right? Congrats.
1: Well, what do you see in these very early drawings that we would later become so accustomed to, whether it be the Masterpiece Mystery opening animation or the Ghastly Crumb Tinies or some of the other enduring works that people so associate with Gorey?
9: Yeah, a lot of characteristics seem to have been established really, really early on, as these drawings attest to. So for instance, that pen and ink, extremely high quality pen and ink drawing with a lot of intensive backgrounds, you know, cross hatching and wallpapers and, you know, strange objects hovering in the distance. So the visual aesthetic is definitely already in place. There's a character who becomes known as Mr. Earbrass in his first published book, and he is this sort of human with a very elongated face, and he is the only figure that Gorey draws. So we see him establishing this one character. So often he'll have several of these guys in one drawing. My favorite of these is a drawing of a bunch of spies who seem to be sitting in a cafe in Morocco, and they all have different sandals on, and they're each, you know, doing their spy thing, and they all have the same face. So he, some of that is there. Other characteristics, this wonderful juxtaposition of text and image. He's very good at taking a really weird combination of words or kind of oblique text and juxtaposing it with either an unrelated or unclearly related image. So he does some of that. And then just this quirky, welcoming, humorous oddity. It's all there.
1: Going back to the text for a moment, here was a man. He was a man who loved English literature, studied French. So it would seem to reason that there are layers to everything that he's creating, based on what he was hoovering up as a student at Harvard.
9: Absolutely. When he was interviewed about his time at Harvard, he would say, very gory to say this in a kind of wonderfully pretentious way, well, I had already read all of English literature, yeah. So I decided I would major in French, which is so funny. And so he was a French major, and he, you know, wanted to read all the great French literature. So he was reading everything, including, you know, the Surrealists, moving back to earlier French philosophy. He was sort of, you know, absorbing all of that. He was also obsessively reading English novels with his friends. And there were a lot of these, you know, very sort of mannerist the word for it, novelists like Furbank and Green, who were these, you know, very, very, I'm not thinking of the word, but he clearly loved high-flown language, and he loved to parody it. And so actually we see the influence of all of this reading in some of the early works that he did while he was at Harvard and just after. He was really interested in theater, and he was writing a lot of plays. So we have a lot of theatrical material in the exhibition, including some typescripts of plays that he wrote that are like appallingly bad, but entirely intentionally. They're just these over-the-top melodramas, and I can't imagine how they were staged. I mean, unless you were Gorey and you could figure out a way to do it, which he did. And he had so much, he was clearly just having so much fun playing around with language.
1: Well, that makes it even more interesting to know that Thornton Wilder of our town, of course, was an advisor. So he has the conviction, when you have a major figure like that at the helm, to then play with it right in front of him.
9: It's incredible. Yeah. And he, you know, he was in this very high-flying environment with all of these incredible people doing all sorts of amazing things with language. And he really thrived in that space.
1: In addition to the gift that you've just talked about of the works that have never been seen before by his roommate, how extensive is the Gorey collection within the Harvard archives?
9: It's really strong. Houghton Library has been collecting Gorey for a very long time, because Houghton tends to collect, you know, material by Harvard graduates who are doing really exceptional work. So we have all sorts of bits and pieces of Gorey that have come in over decades. Probably the strongest Gorey collection is relating to his time just after he graduated, when he and a group of other friends founded the Poets Theatre in Cambridge, which was this remarkable little theatrical experiment that actually went on for decades and seems to exist in some form even today. But that was this experimental theater. So we have multiple archives in the Harvard Theater Collection, which lives within Houghton. documenting that time.
1: And what's the sense of why or what lurked within him that he continually moved to the macabre or the gloomy in the gloomy gallery, as we're talking about?
9: I think that's the endless mystery of Gorey, because, you know, apparently he was a nice guy. You know, it wasn't like he walked around with a storm cloud floating over his head.
1: or a dagger behind him.
9: I mean, who knows, you know. But he was not, you know, himself in his persona. From everything I've read in the biography and other books and articles, he was not a dark, gloomy person. What he was in some ways a surrealist. You know, he really liked to mess with people's minds. I think he also liked genre, and he liked breaking down genre. Like, there's, for instance, he was a huge fan of the Golden Girls and, you know, the X-Files, for instance, like two completely different kinds of TV shows, and he would watch them over and over and over again. And it kind of makes sense to me, because one of the pleasures of shows like that is repetition, is the same kind of plot over and over and over again. You get in this little universe and it's all you see. I mean, he would be a binge watcher probably today. I mean, he had, you know, everything on tape. And I think that kind of immersion in the format of literature and the format of visual art is something that appealed to him. And he himself created his own genre, the Gorey-esque. I mean, I would call it almost a genre, because all of his work is very similar to all of his other work. It's like he's got a question he wants to answer that's only in his own mind, and he answers it over and over and over again, or tries to, over the course of his whole career, and he never gets bored, and we never get bored, with the same style and the same kind of quirky language over and over again. So he kind of, I think, is interested in a very focused problem, just as he got really into the Golden Girls.
1: Which is so incredible. I have to tell you that I've not stopped ruminating on this since you just mentioned that, what, 90 seconds ago. I mean, there's a great theater piece in that, Edward Gorey watching the Golden Girls, and how does he begin to interact with them? I was speaking with Molly Schwartzberg, the Philip Hofer Curator of Printing and Graphic Arts at the Houghton Library at Harvard University. Coming up, filmmaker Simon Curtis joins us to talk about directing the latest and possibly last Downton Abbey movie. He's next on The Culture Show. Stay with us.
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1: I'm Jared Bowen. This is The Culture Show. After 15 years of formal attire dinners, family intrigue, and delicious upstairs-downstairs dynamic, Downton Abbey returns to the big screen for its final act. Set in 1930, the grand finale finds the Crawleys at a crossroads, the family's traditions fractured by financial strain, scandal, and the inevitable march of time. And beyond the estate's walls, the world itself is moving on. At the helm is director Simon Curtis, who last brought the Crawleys Raleigh's to the big screen with Downton Abbey, A New Era. It's a fitting match. His work often traces the point where private lives collide with larger forces. From a young man's fleeting encounter with Hollywood's brightest star in My Week with Marilyn, to one determined woman's Holocaust restitution case in Woman in Gold. Now, with the grand finale, Curtis delivers a farewell that feels both momentous and is leaving fans choked up as the final credits roll for good. Or is it for good? Simon Curtis, welcome to The Culture Show.
18: Thank you so much. Nice to be here.
1: Well, we'll get to that little bit of a tease based on something Julian Fellow said recently later, but what is this moment for this film? I noticed in watching it myself that there's a different tone because we find this family at a different stage of life.
18: Well, I mean, to be honest, when we were doing The New Era, the last film, which ended with the death of Maggie Smith's character, Violet, I assume we were doing the end of the whole thing then. So, when I read this script, it was kind of beautifully elegiac. It was like a Chekhov, this group of people facing change and the inevitable future together. And I really wanted to lean into the emotion of saying goodbye to these characters. Obviously, the actors are saying goodbye to these characters that they played for 15 years, but the audience are saying goodbye to this sort of virtual family they've engaged with for a decade and a half. And it struck me as being a very powerful, not quite unique, but nearly unique moment in show business mythology.
1: Well, I was wondering what that was like for you, as you've just acknowledged, knowing that the audience has this familiarity, and it's one that's not passing. These characters have been in our homes, on our screens for 15 years, so people come with knowing them and having an investment in them. Is there a weight in that you carry in directing this new film?
18: There is a weight, but in fact, it's, as a director, the fact that the audience already care about the characters and the actors know the characters are just two gigantic advantages, and I'd be a fool to not lean into that.
1: What happens with the last film and this film when you're bringing this cast back together and they're reunited? This is different from the series, of course, because more time has elapsed and they're coming back. It's almost like coming back to camp, I guess, after a couple of years.
18: Yeah, that's a good analogy. I mean, the truth of the matter is, I believe the series ended a decade ago, 10 years ago. And since then, every two or three years, they've spent a summer together making one of these films. So it does have a sort of summer camp vibe to it. And the reunions are wonderful to behold. However, it's not easy to land all the actors at the same time, because inevitably they've got all kinds of professional and personal commitments. So almost the biggest task of this whole thing was getting them all to the starting line.
1: Well, as you look at this film, and again, 1930, a far cry from when where we first met this family. We understand where the world is in this moment. It's changing even more rapidly than we'd seen in any other depiction. How do you describe this moment and what the family and the downstairs staff are facing?
18: Well, of course, to modern eyes, they also, the Granthams feel ferociously wealthy. But they are, in their own terms, finding the new world, 1930, very difficult, and are in danger of losing their estate or their London home. So that, it's hard for a modern audience to sympathize with that, because they still seem to have all kinds of privileges and riches that elude most of us today. But nonetheless, in their own terms, things are very difficult. And on top of that, Lady Mary's marriage has come to an end, so that adds a sort of social dilemma for them as well.
1: What was that to represent, the struggle that Lady Mary has in this film, as she's completely scandalized and cast off for the fact that, gasp, a woman would have a divorce?
18: Well, again, for a modern audience, it's quite hard to comprehend just how severe and dramatic a divorce would have been in 1930 to a family of this standing. But I think Julian wrote this wonderful scene where Mary gets booted out of a fancy ball in London, because a royal can't possibly be in the same room as a divorced woman. And that teaches us just how scandalous it was.
1: Let's take a listen to that scene. This is from, again, from Downton Abbey, the grand finale, where Lady Mary finds herself ostracized after securing her divorce.
19: A rather tricky situation has arisen.
20: Why? What's happened?
19: My majors told me.
20: Your majors told you what?
19: That Lady Mary is divorced. She said it was in the evening paper.
21: This is nonsense.
20: It's not nonsense. I got the decree nicely today.
21: Well, that explains the photographers.
22: You mean it's true?
20: I'm sorry to say that it is.
19: Well, then I'm afraid you can't stay. Prince and Princess Arthur of Connaught are on their way, and the princess simply cannot be in the same room as a divorced woman. I do apologize, but Lady Mary must go now.
22: Sarah, is this real?
19: No, I really must insist.
21: You're chucking my daughter out of your house.
19: But most reluctantly, I assure you, that their Royal Highnesses would be badly compromised if anyone found out.
21: I've never heard anything so ridiculous.
20: Papa, it's all right. I'll go. I'm very sorry, Lady Petersfield. I shouldn't have come.
1: You know, it strikes me there, too, as I listen to the scene, and, of course, Hugh Bonneville and Michelle Dockery just carrying these characters again forward, as we've been talking about. How do you describe what Julian Fellowes has done in all of this writing throughout the series and these films in creating and evolving these characters?
18: Well, I mean, he works in tandem with the cast, and they together have created these very, very rich characters who've gone on all kinds of journeys. And Julian is a genius at writing for a big ensemble. And he gives every character, no matter of their social status or age or anything else, I believe, great dignity and love. And I think that's what's connected with the audience for so long. All these characters, male, female, upper class servants, all living under one roof. I don't want to idealize it too much, but it is like one gigantic, complicated family. And I think that's what the audience have hooked into. And that's why, as audiences are now seeing this film, they're leaving in tears, because they're saying goodbye to these characters that have almost become family to them.
1: I had not heard what you just said before, that Julian Fellowes has worked with the cast. In what way does he work with them to shape their characters?
18: Well, I mean, that, of course, he writes it, but he writes it knowing the strengths or the weaknesses or the personalities of the actors, you know. So, it's a strange thing, because, you know, as classic plays prove, different actors can play famous characters, and both two different Hamlets can both work. But there's something unique in the way an actor and a character intersect. It's almost intangible. And the casting of this ensemble was very brilliant. And it's been wonderful to see those characters emerging, like Daisy, who takes control of the kitchen in this film. It's a wonderful journey, all the more so because we've seen her go through tragedy and all kinds of things along the way.
1: How is it for you to come in as a director for characters that are very well established by these actors? What is your role then on set as you work with them?
18: It's definitely different from when you create a new character with an actor. But I'd be a fool if I didn't lean into their expertise, their knowledge, their intimate knowledge of those characters. So, I mean, there were some times where, you know, when you're making a film, you start the day rehearsing a scene and you work together to build it. And there was one scene, one dinner, where we started rehearsing it and the actors just played the scene and I could think of nothing to say. It was so brilliantly realized because they all come prepared and they all knew their characters so well. And I wasn't afraid to say that, you know what I mean? Because as a director, that's a gift that keeps on giving.
1: And to be in the position of directing your wife, people may not realize Elizabeth McGovern, Cora, is your wife. How does that transpire on set?
18: Well, I mean, she's one of my favorite actresses, if not my favorite actress. So that's a pleasure. And it was wonderful because she's been the lone American in this heartland of restrained English culture for 15 years. And In this, she's joined by two of America's finest actors, Paul Giamatti and Alessandro Nivola. So it was lovely to see her enjoying fellow Americans on set.
1: What was the absence of Maggie Smith like on this film? Of course, in the last film, we saw her at the end of her life. And the way you render this film, she does have a presence. I won't say too much for people who haven't seen it, but it must have been somewhat foreign.
18: Well, I mean, she was still alive when we filmed this film. And so she was texting. We were in contact with her. But just like as in life, the characters referred to Violet. And I do think she does feel like a very real presence in this film. And I hope, I know it plays as a fitting tribute to her. And I'm proud of that. Mm.
1: I'm speaking with Simon Curtis. He is the director of Downton Abbey, the grand finale. And I know from my colleagues at Masterpiece, from the time when it was a TV series that we were presenting here at GBH, and of course through the films, that this has been a series it seems to have always been more popular here in the United States than in the United Kingdom. I'm wondering if you have a sense of why that might be.
18: I wouldn't say it's more popular. I think the press are kinder to it in America than they are in England, because we like to bash our own culture in this country. But audiences are devoted here. And in fact, I'm very proud that it's number one in the UK box office this week. I like to see that.
1: When you're filming in Highclere Castle, logistically, how does that work? You know, as somebody who's been in a lot of museums, a lot of house museums, I know everything you're not supposed to touch, go near, light, all of those things.
18: I mean, it's even worse than that, actually, because they say you can't put the camera on this floor, you know, and there are lots of rules. They rightly protecting their precious building, but it's not always an easy place to film. But I don't know if you know, but the obviously the exterior and the grand rooms are at the house, but the downstairs servants' quarters are all on a soundstage in London. So I was always happier when we were filming there, if I can be honest.
1: Well, and I did know a little bit of that because I've had the fortune of interviewing most of the cast, actually, over the years. And I was always struck by the actors playing the downstairs servants saying they never had too much interaction with the upstairs family because of the distance in studios. But in your film, I realized, and again, this is a sign of the changing times, there's a lot more crossover now. Some of the family has they're very mindful that those barriers are dissolving, so they have no problem going downstairs.
18: Yes, I think that's right. And I think there's a sequence of farewell scenes at the end of this film where, the two classes, if you like, have very emotional farewells. And you can just see how much they mean to each other. And we feature the famous, I think they call it the servants' dance, where during the series, upstairs and downstairs all dance together. And that struck me as being the very sort of heart of this whole project, really, and why people love it so much.
1: Of course, I mentioned your other films in the introduction. You're also a very acclaimed theater director. How much has that background, you were talking about this cast coming together, how much of that background has served you well in doing the Downton films?
18: Yeah, I mean, I was with Penelope Wilton last night, and she talks about the Downton ensemble being like a theater company. So I suppose subliminally that did help. And, it's sort of out of fashion in films at the moment to be about human beings and psychology and nature. But that's what I love about this. It's, human beings doing their best in life. And I think the best plays are like that. And, it does remind me of Chekhov, the way Julian writes. And I've never actually directed a Chekhov play, but I love them. And I think that is all theatre experience, working with actors, not being afraid to ask questions, rehearsing, stood me in good stead, or whatever that phrase is, for making this film.
1: Well, without giving too much away for the end, and you were talking a bit about this at the beginning, one commonality is I heard the people sniffling in the theater. I found myself choked up having seen every film, every episode. Other people I know have as well. How do you describe what we see in those final moments of this film?
18: Well, I mean, I wanted to look into, do you remember Boyhood, that film where you saw the actors and characters aging through the 12 years? And this, I mean, the span of Downton from the sinking of the Titanic to the end of this film is 18 years. And it's taken 16 years to tell that story. So the actors have aged pretty much the same amount as the characters have. And it just struck me as there's that treasure trove of the series, and we should dig into that just to remind people of the time that has passed.
1: I was speaking with director Simon Curtis about his latest film, Downton Abbey, the grand finale. Thank you for listening to another edition of The Culture Show. 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Just go to Apple, Spotify, or wherever you get your podcasts. Our crew is Max Chow Gillette, Kate Dellis, and Chelsea Mers. Today's engineer is Bill Piacciatelli. I'm Jared Bowen. Have a great day.
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24: President Putin agreed. President Zelensky agreed, both readily. And we have a little period of time where they're not going to be killing people.
25: Why a ceasefire with Ukraine didn't keep Moscow from scaling back an annual military parade. For Saturday, May 9th, this is All Things Considered from NPR News. I'm Emily Fang. Coming up, Sri Lankan farmers and the wild elephants they both revere and fear. Plus, the head of the U.S.'s new wildfire response agency warns this year's fire season could be even worse than usual.
26: We're dry, and we're expecting the pace to pick up significantly here anytime.
25: And we talk to the rock duo The Black Keys about the emotional catharsis behind their new album.
27: This is kind of like the version of the Black Keys that Dan's dad, Chuck, appreciated the most. You know, the raw, kind of off-the-cuff way that we started.
25: First news.
28: Live from NPR News in Washington, I'm Janine Herbst. The Treasury Department is placing a new round of sanctions on 10 people and companies accused of helping Iran develop drones and ballistic missiles. NPR's Jennifer Pack reports many are in China and Hong Kong.
29: The U.S. Treasury accuses one Chinese individual and seven companies from China and Hong Kong of helping Iran to secure weapons and supplies for its drones and missiles. This comes days before President Trump plans to meet his Chinese counterpart Xi Jinping in Beijing. The leaders have a lot to discuss, but the Iran war might overshadow the meeting. China buys most of Iran's oil. The U.S. is trying to sever this economic lifeline for Iran. It has also sanctioned small private refineries in China that purchase Iranian oil. But Beijing has ordered its companies to disregard those U.S. sanctions. Jennifer Pack, NPR News, Shanghai.
28: Tennessee this week became the first southern state to adopt a new congressional map as a result of the Supreme Court decision limiting the use of race when redrawing districts. That's drawn protests. And Virginia's Supreme Court knocked down a plan over a procedural error that could have given Democrats an edge. And Piers Don Gagne has more on what's at stake for voters.
3: People still vote to express their level of dissatisfaction or satisfaction with elected officials. They'll vote their pocketbook, gas prices, healthcare, an unpopular war, pick the issue. But if at the end of the day, one party's been able to redraw

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1: This week on Under the Radar with Callie Crossley, are President Trump's most loyal Cuban-American followers starting to backslide? Hispanic candidates are winning local elections at an unprecedented rate. Local Latinos are reacting to Alex Cora's firing from the Red Sox. It's our Latinx News Roundtable. That's Under the Radar with me, Callie Crossley, Sunday night at 6 here on 89.7 GBH and the GBH app.
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3: I'm Janine Herbst with these headlines. A cruise ship that has passengers infected with the Hanta virus on board is set to arrive in Spain's Canary Islands tomorrow. The World Health Organization says the risk to residents there is low. Some 17 Americans will be flown to the University of Nebraska. Alabama's Republican Attorney General has asked the U.S. Supreme Court to lift a federal court order requiring the state to use a congressional map with two black majority districts for the state's upcoming congressional primaries. The governor has tentatively approved new maps to favor Republicans. And the post office's finances are still struggling as the agency reports a net loss for the fifth quarter in a row. I'm Janine Herbst, NPR News.

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7: WNYC.
8: See?
7: Yeah.
9: Hello, David.
7: Yes, hello.
9: This is Pat.
7: Oh, hi, Pat.
10: How are you?
11: Let's begin with this story from our producer, Pat Walters.
12: Pat, go ahead.
9: Okay, so I heard this one from this guy named David.
7: My name is David Buss.
9: Two S's. He's a psychology professor
7: at the University of Texas at Austin.
9: And this particular story, it comes from a book that David wrote. Could you just tell me the little story that you begin your book with?
7: Okay, yes. This is one of the things that's this was one of the things that sparked my interest in the topic of murder.
9: The whole thing happened several years ago.
7: I had a very good friend.
9: Another professor at the university.
7: And I used to socialize with him and his wife. And one evening they were throwing a party and invited me over. And so when I went to the party, was already in full swing. And I got there, walked in and asked his wife where this friend of mine was. And she got a disgusted look on her face and said that he was up in the bedroom. And so I went up to the bedroom to find him, and he was in a rage. He started fuming that his wife had dissed him. And
9: what did she do?
7: She expressed disapproval about his clothing choices.
9: She made fun of his shirt or something.
7: But did it publicly in front of her friends. So it was a kind of he felt publicly humiliated.
9: And while David's sitting in the bedroom with this friend, the guy looks up at him. And he says,
7: I'm going to kill her.
9: How did he say it? Like, quietly or?
7: Like, through his teeth, you know, I'm going to kill her.
9: David had always known this guy to be pretty mild-mannered.
7: But he is a large, very strong man with a black belt in karate. I knew what he was capable of. So I suggested that we go out for a walk, and I basically spent the next half hour walking around with him trying to cool him off.
9: And eventually, he did.
7: He just calmed down.
9: Hmm. And did you go back to the party then and like continue dinner partying for a while?
7: Yeah, I did.
9: And he did too?
7: Yes, and he did too. And then he seemed fine when I said goodbye to him. He seemed calm, and I left and went home. And then it was several hours later in the middle of the night that I got the call.
9: And it was his friend.
7: And he says, can I come over and sleep on your couch? If I don't leave my house right now, I'm going to kill her. He was in this state of fury, he said, and

0: So, how do you feel about him now? Because, I don't know, I can't help but feel bad for the guy. Despite the chlorine gas, like, he didn't intend for that to happen. He could have never imagined that.
1: No, but there's part of me that says, you know, here's a guy who just wanted to do everything better than it had ever been done before, whether it was feeding or killing.
0: And he does.
1: And he does. But he does it with a kind of amoral athleticism. You know, he does it without humility, without a lot of doubt. And, you know, it's a craft, but it's a craft with consequences. And to approach it with a kind of crazy joy, I don't know. I would rather have scientists who carry doubt with them as they proceed.
0: I agree with that. Maybe it's all about doubt in the end.
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0: Hey, I'm Jad Abumrad.
1: I'm Robert Krulwich.
0: This is Radiolab, and today we're talking about...
1: Well, we're trying to think about what goes on in the mind of a bad person.
0: Yeah, and we didn't really come to any kind of agreement with the Hobbit
1: thing. He didn't leave books or diaries and say, like, what were you thinking? So in this last section, we're going to try to get close to a very bad man.
0: And then we could ask.
1: And then the question really to wonder about is, what difference would that make?
0: Yeah.
1: But we should warn you ahead of time. This next section of the program has some references which are extremely graphic, not to everybody's taste. So if you have kids in the room, maybe this is a time to tell them to go brush their teeth or something.
13: Yeah, yeah.
1: It comes to us from our reporter, Aaron Scott.
14: Aaron. Yes, Jeff Jensen.
0: All right, so who is this guy we're hearing?
13: This is Jeff Jensen, and he's a reporter in L.A., and he wrote this graphic novel that I read about one of the most prolific serial killers in U.S. history.
14: Gary Leon Ridgway.
13: The Green River Killer.
14: The first victims of the Green River Killer were found in the summer of 1982.
15: The Green River murders terrorized Seattle in the 1980s.
16: In Seattle today, a man called the Green River Killer.
13: Ridgway murdered at least 49 women.
17: The so-called Green River Killer.
13: But it's suspected that it could be upwards of 75.
17: Wow.
16: Making him the most prolific serial killer in American history.
13: He buried them or left their bodies in these little clumps in the woods.
18: The killer seemed to have placed the bodies as if they were mannequins.
14: And in January of 1984, the Green River Task Force was formed. And my father was recruited to the task force.
13: So Jeff wrote this book because his father, Tom Jensen, was one of the lead detectives tracking Gary Ridgway. He ultimately spent 17 years searching for this man.
14: In December of 2001, my father and his colleagues make the arrest.
15: DNA testing matched him to the crime.
14: They arrest Gary Leon Ridgway, and on June 13, 2003, Gary was secretly taken out of his jail cell and brought to a sort of very nondescript concrete office building. And
13: over the next 6 months,
14: from June to early December,
13: it was Tom's job to get Gary to open up
14: and give up the few details that they really needed to link him certifiably to all these crimes.
19: Today's date is June 17th, year 2003. The time now is 08:36 hours.
13: So every day they would bring him into this conference room.
19: This is a continuation of an interview with Gary Leon Ridgway.
13: And interrogate him.
20: Yeah, why don't you just, what have you remembered since we last talked yesterday?
21: I got those all after night, mostly. I remember picking her up at...
13: It immediately became apparent that there was going to be difficulties.
21: As far as I know, I don't know if I did or not.
13: He would deny things, he would obscure, he would dance around things.
14: He didn't really want a cop to everything that he did.
19: I gotta tell you, I'm not totally comfortable that you're providing all the information.
13: Especially when it came to one particular fact.
14: What my father and his colleagues know is that something was done to these bodies, many of them, after they were murdered.
0: Is he saying what I think he's saying?
14: Yeah. Necrophilia. Gary is dancing around this topic. Gary had denied this to his own lawyers. So my father and the other interviewer in that room that morning, Detective John Mattson, they start using a line of a tact of interviewing him that was very...
20: It's okay. It's okay if you did.
14: Stunningly, shockingly empathetic.
20: Nothing to be ashamed of. Thousands of people have done it before you. You're not the first one.
14: You know, you're not the first person that's ever done this.
20: You're not going to be the last one.
14: You won't be the last?
20: That's one of the things that we need to know.
14: The father's trying to, like, reach out to him.
20: Okay. I know it was more than an urge.
14: It's okay to admit this. You need to admit this.
20: Okay. It's all right. But we've got to know that. That's one of the things we have to know. And that's why it's okay to let it out.
14: And he does.
21: Yes, I did lie about that. But that's when I went back one time before, and I owned some of the, but I, like I said, I gotta give it out. I can't keep holding it.
20: No, it's building up.
14: This was a major breakthrough.
0: So he ends up admitting it.
13: In graphic detail.
14: And it gets even more disturbing for my father as the conversation suddenly pivots to another victim.
21: Other than one that was real close to me.
14: By the name of Carol Christensen.
21: Christensen. I dated her several times before, two times before.
14: He brings her up as an example of a woman that he actually had strong feelings for.
20: You liked this girl.
21: Yeah, I liked her.
19: She was good to you.
21: She was good to me.
14: And as it happens, my father has very vivid memories of investigating the Carol Christensen murder, speaking with Carol's mom, Carol's little daughter.
21: Killed her. She was, I knew she had a daughter.
14: And so
21: the last one,
14: Gary starts going through this narrative of what he did to Carol.
21: The last time she was in a hurry.
14: She, like, was allegedly in a rush.
21: And she didn't...
14: And, like, it kind of, like, hurt his feelings.
21: Wasn't satisfying me. It made me mad because she wasn't very much in a hurry. She had something else on her mind. And I, you know, killed her.
20: Did you kill her?
21: I choked her. With my arm. And... way to kill her, cared for her because I dated her before, but this didn't turn out right.
14: Up until that point, Gary refused to say that from the minute I picked these women up, I wanted to kill them. He claimed they were in the middle of a sex act. He would get distracted. Something would happen. He just kind of went crazy. He had snapped. And almost like blaming the victims. And my father wasn't buying it.
20: Let's back up a little bit.
14: The fact that he kept on doing it over and over and over again was like, come on.
20: You've been through this a lot of times before, and she's already told you she's in a hurry.
14: You knew what was going to happen.
20: And you've done this how many times before? 10, 15, 20 times. You know what's going to happen if she pisses you off. Mm-hmm. And you like her. You're telling us all this.
21: Yes.
20: Yet you go into this anyway. Knowing full well that it could end up in her death.
14: And Gary just says,
21: yes,
14: that is true. When I picked them up, I was going to kill them. Finally acknowledging, yeah, that's true. There's a pause and my father just says,
20: why?
14: Why? Why did you do this?
20: Did you need to kill
14: And that was a question that had haunted my father for decades.
20: Why?
14: In that one simple why that he asked Gary, there was a lot of questions he was asking. Why did you inflict all this suffering on them, on us? Why did you take these women off the streets and want to destroy them?
20: Why?
14: Why? And the answer is unsatisfying.
21: Yes, I did need to kill. I needed to kill her because of that.
0: Wait, what?
13: I just needed to kill because of that. And then he just trails off.
0: I need to kill because of that. That's it?
13: Yeah.
14: You know, I just wanted to kill him. I just needed to kill them. In that moment, my father, he stands up and he says,
20: "Touched me.
14: You've touched me, Gary.
20: You've touched me. Let me take a break."
19: Okay, we're going off tape now. It's 09:24 hours on June 17th, year 2003.
14: He walked out of the room and just started weeping.
13: They spent the next 6 months interrogating him. They brought in psychiatrists and forensic psychologists to try to get an answer. Gary says, "I needed to kill," and they go, "Why?" And he says, "Because of the rage." And, "Well, why the rage?" And, "Because women have stepped on me all my life." "Well, why can't you deal with it in a normal way?" Each answer just begs another why. And even though in the end they got him to confess to these 49 murders, they never really get any closer to an answer than this first one.
14: That afternoon, he gets in his car, goes home. He finds my mom on the deck. He sits down next to her. She says, "What happened today?" And my dad said, "I don't want to talk about it." And to this day, they have not talked about that day. And he hasn't talked about it with anyone until I interviewed him for the book.
13: And why is it so important, do you think, to understand the why behind such an evil act?
14: Well, the thing that haunts me about the why question is that I'm reminded of like one of the oldest stories in the Bible, which is the story of Job. The story of Job is that one day God and Satan are having a conversation and they're saying, "Have you checked out Job? You know, I'm really proud of Job. He believes in me and he trusts me so much and he has such great faith in me." And Satan is like, I bet I can change his mind. And so Satan basically systematically destroys Job's life, takes away his wife, his children, all his material possessions. What follows is this ongoing conversation between Job and his friends about why does this happen? Why does God allow this to happen? Only then does God speak up and kind of say, like, "You're gonna question me? Like, you know, who are you?" My point is, sometimes when we ask the why in the face of profound evil, I kind of wonder if what we're doing is that we're daring God to show himself. And I think what we want out of the why is meaning, meaning to life, to reveal itself in a way that restores order and gives us hope that all of this isn't just meaningless chaos.
1: Jeff Jensen's book is The Green River Killer, a true detective story. It's a graphic or an illustrated novel.
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6: John, when was the last time you felt like your brain got fried?
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6: 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Sick stuff, for real. I am on there all the time. I'm Brittany Luce, and this week on It's Been a Minute, I'm getting into AI brain fry and why it might be affecting you at your job.
22: And I'm Rachel Martin. Later on, wildcard musician Amy Grant on what gardening has taught her about time.
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24: Live from NPR News in Washington, I'm Janine Herbst. Israel continues carrying out attacks aimed at Hezbollah targets despite a ceasefire. The strikes have killed a number of civilians. NPR's Jane Arraf reports the State Department says representatives from Israel and Lebanon will meet in Washington next week for 2 days of talks focused on long-term peace and security agreements.
25: The Israeli military says it targeted a Hezbollah weapons depot in the village of Tura in south Lebanon. It says it took care to minimize civilian casualties, but those known killed in the attack were three women, an elderly disabled man, and a girl who were at home when the airstrike hit their three-story building. Israel did not provide proof of the weapons depot claim. It has intensified attacks lately ahead of talks expected in Washington next week with Lebanon. The militant group Hezbollah has responded to the Israeli attacks with strikes on Israeli military targets. Jane Arraf, NPR News, Beirut.
24: Tennessee this week became the first southern state to adopt a new congressional map as a result of the Supreme Court decision limiting the use of race when redrawing districts. That's drawn protests. And Virginia Supreme Court knocked down a plan over a procedural error that could have given Democrats an edge. And NPR's Don Gagne has more on what's at stake for voters.
26: People still vote to express their level of dissatisfaction or satisfaction with elected officials. They'll vote their pocketbook, gas prices, healthcare, an unpopular war, pick the issue. But if at the end of the day, one party's been able to redraw maps in their favor, then that can act as a buffer on the kind of disapproval we're seeing now in, say, that new NPR PBS Marist poll, which puts the president's disapproval at a record low number.
24: NPR's Don Gagne reporting. The CDC says the threat of a widespread hantavirus outbreak remains low, though global officials have scrambled to keep the virus's spread contained. NPR's Alana Weiss has more.
27: CDC officials sought to temper concerns of another event like the debilitating COVID-19 pandemic. The current outbreak of the Andy strain of the hantavirus arose last month on a cruise ship and has so far killed three people. More than two dozen Americans were on board the ship. Seven have already returned home. An additional 17 remain aboard the boat. The CDC said that the risk of infection to the American